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3: The top stories this hour. Donald Trump claims the US has reached an agreement with Denmark over the future of Greenland. In a post on Truth Social, the American president claimed his country would have permanent control over the North Atlantic island's security. He's previously threatened to take control of it. Princess Diana's brothers insisted he's telling the truth about a conversation with the king in the days after her death. In his book, Earl Spencer claims the then Prince Charles told him Diana would be forgotten soon enough. Buckingham Palace has hit back at those remarks, saying grief can colour memory, but Earl Spencer's told the BBC he must be embarrassed.
4: I can tell you here and now, those are exactly the words he said. I've only ever had two calls on the line with Prince Charles at any stage of my life. I was hyper alert to what he was saying, and those are precisely the words he said.
3: Last week's air traffic control chaos was triggered by defective software. It led to more than 2,000 flights being cancelled. There's been a new sighting of a missing teenager. Lilia was last seen by her family in Bolton a week ago, but she was picked up on CCTV eating at a McDonald's in Manchester on Sunday. Motor industry bosses are calling on Andy Burnham for help to switch from making car parts to supplying the defence sector. They warn tens of thousands of manufacturing jobs could be at risk as orders for UK-made cars fall while demand for weapons rises. David Roberts, who's chairman of manufacturing firm Evtech, says factories win wars.
5: We already make immeasurable number of parts for all kinds of structures, flying parts, cars, interiors, exteriors, armoured plating that the defence industry requires. The fact we've been in automotive all our lives shouldn't exclude us from actually becoming key suppliers into the defence industry.
3: And Brentford have beaten Chelsea 3-0 in the West London derby in the Premier League. Victory moves them up to third in the table. From Sky News, I'm Cam Hall.
6: Hello, my name's Mary. I live in Torquay. I have Premier Radio on in the background. There are some things that change, and there's been such a great deal of change in the last few years, and since I first knew of Premier Christian Radio back in the 1990s. And there's one thing that I have learnt, and that is that God never changes. 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
8: The top stories this hour. Donald Trump says a deal with Denmark over the future of Greenland addresses all of his administration's concerns about the island's security. The US president had previously threatened to take control of it, claiming it was necessary to counter Russian and Chinese threats in the North Atlantic. Meanwhile, Mr. Trump's banning three media outlets from the White House. He's accused CNN, Politico and MS Now of reporting fake news and warned more organizations could be added to the list.
9: Our country has to have honest news. You know, you don't have a country unless you have, as I say, borders, good voting. And you know what you need? You need a free press. You need a fair press and an honest press.
8: Well, CNN says a ban would be an illegal assault on their constitutional rights to free speech. Earl Spencer's insisted he's telling the truth about allegations against the king. In his book, he claimed that then Prince Charles told him Princess Diana would be forgotten soon enough, just days after her death. Buckingham Palace has issued a rebuttal. Operator NATS says a software defect caused last week's air traffic control outage, which affected more than 2,000 flights. The firm says a permanent fix is now being tested. Unbeaten Brentford beats Chelsea 3-0 in their West London derby in the Premier League. Jadon Antony, Igor Thiago and Fabio Cavallio scored a goal each in the second half. Midfielder Vitali Janolt says their plan worked.
10: We had a very fantastic start of the season against Tottenham and then even against Leeds first half or like 70 minutes. So we lagged a bit in the last two games. So we said, like, you know what, for whatever reason, if we can't press, we be more on the low mid block and play on the counter opportunity. And then on the ball, obviously, we want to be more brave, more personality. This is what we showed today.
8: Brentford are now up to third in the table. Chelsea have lost two of their five league games. And actress Stephanie Cole, who's best known for roles in Coronation Street and Doc Martin, has died at the age of 84. She'd been living with Alzheimer's disease for a number of years. From Sky News, I'm Cam Hall.
11: My name is Angela and I live in Purley. I have been listening to Premier for the past 20 years. I love Premier because it creates the atmosphere I want. So while I'm at work, Premier is filling my home with the peace that passes all understanding through the word, praise and worship, and prayer. 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
3: The top stories this hour. Donald Trump says the US has agreed a deal giving it permanent control over security in Greenland. The American president had been urging Denmark to sell the island, claiming it was necessary to counter Russian and Chinese threats in the North Atlantic. Our US correspondent James Matthews says his stance caused tension among allies.
4: They have taken place, these discussions, against the backdrop of considerable American antagonism. Donald Trump all but threatening to invade. Peace appears to have broken out.
3: Meanwhile, President Trump's also banned three media outlets from the White House. CNN says a restriction, which also affects Politico and MS Now, would be an illegal assault on its constitutional right to free speech. Princess Diana's brother has doubled down on his recollection of how her former husband, the King, reacted to her death. Excerpts from Earl Spencer's new book, which is due out next week, claims the then Prince Charles was giddily elated after news of her fatal car crash in Paris in 1996. In response, Buckingham Palace said grief can colour memory. These people outside it had mixed views of the allegations.
5: I think something unfair happened with her. I'm not judging anyone.
6: It actually brings that darkness which we had when we lost her.
7: Time-wise, it is a long time, and it just stirs everything up again, really.
3: The Liberal Democrat leader signalled he would back drilling in the Jackdaw gas field in the North Sea. An announcement's expected soon on whether the government will approve use of the site, which is located 150 miles east of Aberdeen. A 13-year-old girl who disappeared a week ago has been spotted on CCTV 2 days after she left home. Lilia from Bolton was seen eating at a McDonald's in Manchester. And Brentford beats Chelsea 3-0 in the Premier League. Jadon Antony, Igor Thiago and Fabio Carvalho each scored in the second half. From Sky News, I'm Cam Hall.
8: I'm Alison from Yorkshire. A few years ago, I was hoping for a national Christian radio station. 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I love radio. 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And then a few years ago, I got DAB Radio, found Premier. 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And I listen to it practically all the time. From the minute I get up till just before I go to sleep at night, the teaching is fantastic. I've heard the right scripture, the right time. I've heard some worship songs I've never heard before, but now they've become favourites. 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It's a great family. It's a fantastic ministry. Thank you to everyone at Premier for being such a great team.
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0: 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It's sometimes just too much to take in. All we can do is continue to pray and trust you, our Lord and Saviour.
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6: The top stories this hour. Donald Trump claims the US has reached an agreement with Denmark over the future of Greenland. In a post on Truth Social, the American president claimed his country would have permanent control over the North Atlantic island's security. He'd previously threatened to take control of it. Meanwhile, Mr. Trump's banning three media outlets from the White House. He's accused CNN, Politico and MS Now of reporting fake news. Earl Spencer is defending claims in his new book about his sister Princess Diana, insisting he's telling the truth about what was said after her death. Diana's brother accuses the king of being giddily elated after her fatal car crash in Paris in 1997. He also writes about his concern for Prince Harry during the journey back from his mother's funeral. Our royal correspondent Laura Bundock has more about this extract.
7: This is what he writes. My chief memory of that train journey is of being concerned at the lack of obvious care for Harry as he decompressed from the ghastliness of the morning. He needed Diana's hugs, of course, and they would forever be denied him.
6: Protesters in central London will call for an end to what they call the reckless development of artificial intelligence. Organisers want greater transparency and rules around the technology. Chelsea were overwhelmed in the second half as they fell to a 3-0 defeat at Brentford in the Premier League. Jadon Antony, Igor Thiago and Fabio Carvalho scored for the home side. It's two defeats from five league games for Xabi Alonso's team. The manager says he was annoyed the match got away from his team.
8: Disappointed at the end with the second half, with the result. This is not enough to compete in the Premier League, to not to be able to hold for the 90 minutes, and that's why today we were punished.
6: And an historic document linked to the reign of Robert the Bruce is due to go on public display in Glasgow. The Royal Charter's thought to date back to about 1314. From Sky News, I'm Cam Hall.
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2: The top stories this hour. Donald Trump says the US has agreed a deal giving it permanent control over security in Greenland. The American president has been urging Denmark to sell the island, claiming it was necessary to counter Russian and Chinese threats in the North Atlantic. Our US correspondent James Matthews says his stance caused tension among allies.
3: They have taken place, these discussions, against the backdrop of considerable American antagonism. Donald Trump all but threatening to invade. Peace appears to have broken out.
2: Meanwhile, President Trump's also banned three media outlets from the White House. CNN says a restriction, which also affects Politico and MS Now, would be an illegal assault on its constitutional right to free speech. Princess Diana's brother has doubled down on his recollection of her former husband, the King, being giddily elated in a call after her death. Buckingham Palace said grief can colour memory in response to Earl Spencer's new book. Protesters will gather in central London later to demonstrate against what organisers call the everyday and existential harms of artificial intelligence. Pull the Plug will argue for more transparency and rules around the technology. Serena Karaman, who's from the group, says people are concerned.
4: When I talk to I talk to my neighbours, they're really scared. They're really anxious. And they're not happy about how quickly this is being imposed on us, whether that's through public services, whether it's through a data centre down the road.
2: The Culture Secretary says plans are underway to properly regulate AI. The Liberal Democrat leader signalled he would back drilling in the Jackdaw gas field in the North Sea. An announcement's expected soon on whether the government will approve use of the site, which is located 150 miles east of Aberdeen. And unbeaten Brentford beat Chelsea 3-0 in the West London derby in the Premier League. Victory moved them up to third in the table. From Sky News, I'm Cam Hall.
5: My name is Genevieve. I came across Premier by accident. Someone introduced me to it and told me what station to go on to on the radio. This was a godsend for me. Having Premier in my life, it helped me in an extremely dark place. And this has been over 20 years now. And the thing about Premier is, it's there 24/7. And as someone who suffered from clinical depression, it was there to help me in so many dark places. Because when you suffer from depression, you get more dark days than you get bright days. But Premier is like the parents that I never had. Connected me to people who loved God, and they gave me a concept of worth. They helped with my developing my self-worth. And because I didn't have a very great start, it impacted my life in such a way that it haunts me most of the time. But I can always guarantee that when I wake up, I know that Premier can help me to start the day with confidence and hope. And I needed that.
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0: 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He saved us through the washing of rebirth and renewal by the Holy Spirit, whom he poured out on us generously through Jesus Christ our Saviour.
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7: The top stories this hour. Donald Trump says he's immediately starting to increase the US military presence on Greenland after signing an agreement with Denmark over its use. The American president claims his country has permanent control over security on the Arctic island. It follows months of tensions with allies over him urging Denmark to hand over the territory. July's NATO summit was one example.
8: And it's surrounded by China ships and Russian ships. And that's not going to happen. The ships, it's not going to happen. It was Greenland that, in my, and it continues to be, that should be controlled by the United States, not by Denmark.
7: Meanwhile, the National Press Club in the U.S. has called President Trump banning three media outlets from the White House an unprecedented assault on media freedom. He's accused CNN, Politico and MS Now of reporting fake news. Earl Spencer's memoir about his sister Diana continues to cause tension with the royal family. He claims the then Prince Charles told him in a phone call days after Diana's death that she would be forgotten soon enough. The palace has disputed that. Royal commentator Jenny Bond says she can't understand why he's raised this now.
9: Earl Spencer said that the blood family of Diana were going to protect and guard those two boys for the rest of their lives. Well, he has firmly placed them in the middle of a blood feud, which I think is going to last a lifetime the way it's going.
7: Google's AI model managed to hack into three companies during a test of its cybersecurity capabilities in May. Concerns around Gemini follow wider warnings about the technology. To sport, where Brentford's unbeaten start to the Premier League season continued with a 3-0 home win against London rivals Chelsea. All the goals came in the last half an hour. And an historic document linked to the reign of Robert the Bruce is due to go on public display. The Royal Charter is one of the oldest documents in the Hill Collection of the Royal Faculty of the Procurators in Glasgow. From Sky News, I'm Imani Rana.
0: Premier Christian Radio, your voice of hope.

Very good morning to you. It's Saturday, it's the quiet time, and it's the 19th of September, just after 6 o'clock, and I'm Tony Miles with you here on Premier Christian Radio. And whether you're listening on the Premier Plus app in Wolverhampton or anywhere else in the UK for that matter, on DAB Digital Radio, I want to say you're very welcome. I've got 2 hours of reflective music in the usual way on this Saturday to get you waking up with thoughts and prayers and your musical requests and dedications as well. And in a few minutes' time, we'll have our first reflection of the day on the theme of peace, because it's Peace Sunday tomorrow. But first, let's have the choir of King's College Cambridge.

Such a wonderful hymn and a lovely way to start the programme this morning. That's Dear Lord and Father of Mankind, Forgive Our Foolish Ways, and the choir of King's College, Cambridge. Now, don't forget you can get in touch with me here at the Saturday Quiet Time in the usual ways to make those music and dedication requests. You can send it to me via your Premier Plus app, or you can email me, studio@premier.org.uk. 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Always good to hear from you. Remember, we are full for this week of dedications, but I'm trying to build a programme for next week. So if you send me those things that you like to wake up to on a Saturday morning, you'll leave the rest to us and we'll produce a lovely programme for you. But we've got a wonderful one for you today. And this is Bethel Worship and We the Kingdom.

Bethel Worship with We the Kingdom on our Saturday Quiet Time this morning on the theme of peace, because tomorrow, Sunday the 20th of September, is Peace Sunday, encouraging churches to pause and reflect on what breaks or heals their collective heart for peace, which is actually the theme in 2026. It's all about grounding the call in love, justice and non-violence, and it utilises the New Testament lectionary reading of the parable of the workers in the vineyard to stress that peace building can begin at any time. Now, if you'd like more information about Peace Sunday, perhaps for your church, perhaps you're a pastor wondering what your theme is for Sunday, been praying about it, well, this could be some inspiration for you. You can go to for.org.uk, that's for.org.uk/Peace Sunday. Now, I've got a reading from the Bible here, Isaiah chapter 2, verse 4. You'll recognise the words. They shall beat their swords into ploughshares and their spears into pruning hooks. Nation shall not lift up sword against nation, neither shall they learn war any more. And then Matthew chapter 5, verse 9. Blessed are the peacemakers, for they will be called children of God. I'd like to use a prayer this morning from the Church of England for hope and peace. O God, we pray for all the children of Abraham in Israel and Palestine and in every country of the world. We pray for Muslims, Jews and Christians, that we will draw on the best of our traditions to guide us away from the words and acts of division and discrimination, so that everyone may be free to live in safety. Protect the vulnerable, strengthen the fearful,

and comfort the grieving. In Jesus Christ our Lord we pray. Amen. This is based on Psalm 122, Howard Goodall and the Enchanted Voices and Tippett Quartet.

0: taken from the album Hymns from Westminster Abbey and Make Me a Channel of Your Peace. And before that, O Pray for the Peace of Jerusalem. And that was Psalm 122, Howard Goodall and Enchanted Voices, and the Tippett Quartet as well. Now, don't forget you can get in touch with me here at the Saturday Quiet Time in the usual ways if you'd like to make your musical dedication and requests. And one way you can do that is by texting me. 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And now I'm Tony Miles, and on the way we've got music from the likes of Fernando Ortega, Maranatha Praise Band, and also Liana Crawford. So make sure you keep it here with me on Premier Christian Radio.
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Picking up the theme of peace as it's Peace Sunday tomorrow, My Peace, the Maranatha Praise Band, and before that we had Grace and Peace from 2 Thessalonians chapter 1, verse 2, and Fernando Ortega. Now in Psalm 23, the Bible shows us that we can experience peace when we trust the Lord as our shepherd. In him we can find rest and reassurance, even in difficult times. True peace comes not from the absence of problems, but from trusting in God's presence, guidance, protection, and care through every season of life. Here's a song based on Psalm 23, and it's called Still Waters. It's lovely, and it's from Leanna Crawford.

Before that, Leanna Crawford and Still Waters, Psalm 23, of course. Now, don't forget, you can get in touch with me here at the Saturday Quiet Time in a number of ways. If you'd like to make your music and dedication requests, or perhaps just to share a prayer that's on your heart or something that you'd like me to pray for. Now, I am full for this week. The programme is done and dusted. But if you'd like me to include it next week or the week after, then what you'd need to do is either contact me using the Premier Plus app, or you can email studio@premier.org.uk, or you can send me a text. Take your phone, make your message, but make sure you start with Premier. So Premier, then tell me what you want to tell me and send it to 66777. And you'll be charged at your standard network rate. After 7 o'clock, you can give me a call, of course. And in a moment after the next two songs, I'll tell you what that number is. But first of all, Bethel Music and Kristin DeMarco.

Charity Gale, and that was I Speak Jesus, and before that, Bethel Music and Kristin DeMarco, and It Is Well, and a live recording of that. Now, I'm Tony Miles, and don't forget you can get in touch with me after the 7 o'clock news on this number, 08450 212120.

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Let me give you that number again, 08450 21 21 21. 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I look forward to that. So stay with me, keep tuned to the Saturday Quiet Time.

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1: Matthew chapter 6, verses 25 to 27 and verse 34. 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
2: 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I was reminded that God loves me.
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8: The top stories this hour. Donald Trump says he's immediately starting to increase the US's military presence on Greenland after signing an agreement with Denmark over its use. The American president claims his country has permanent control over security on the Arctic island. It follows months of tensions with allies over him urging Denmark to hand over the territory. July's NATO summit was one example.
9: And it's surrounded by China ships and Russian ships. And that's not going to happen. The ships, it's not going to happen. It was Greenland that, and it continues to be, that should be controlled by the United States, not by Denmark.
8: Princess Diana's brothers doubled down on his recollection of how her former husband, the now king, reacted to her death. Earl Spencer's new book claims the then Prince Charles was giddily elated after news of her fatal car crash in Paris in 1997. Buckingham Palace says grief can colour memory. These people outside the London landmark had mixed views.
10: I think something unfair happened with her. I'm not judging anyone.
11: It actually brings that darkness which we had when we lost her.
12: Time-wise, it is a long time, and it just stirs everything up again, really.
8: As their annual conference gets underway, Lib Dem MP Roz Savage says that the party is struggling for relevance. But leader Sir Ed Davey insists they're a really strong force now, following their best general election results for over 100 years. Google's AI model managed to connect to the internet and hack three companies during an independent test of its cybersecurity capabilities. It's thought to be the first instance of the tech doing that by itself. A political opponent of Vladimir Putin thinks the direction of the conflict in Ukraine makes change in Moscow inevitable. Russians continue to head to the polls to elect their parliament, with the ruling United Russia Party expected to win. And to sport, where Brentford enjoyed a 3-0 win over Chelsea in the Premier League last night. All the goals came in the second half. From Sky News, I'm Imani Rana.
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1: Well, the weather for the UK on this Saturday, the 19th of September, is a bit mixed depending on where you'll be. The north and west will experience brisk winds in places with showers and some rain. Conditions should be better in the southeast, which currently looks pleasant and mainly dry, with temperatures reaching the low to mid 20s centigrade. Unfortunately, not enough of that much needed rain, but a blessing if you're getting married today. Here's music from the worship community on our Saturday Quiet Time on Premier Christian Radio.

What a splendid way to start this hour of the Saturday Quiet Time. How lovely is your dwelling place? That's Psalm 84 and the worship community from the album Psalms Alive. And a very good morning to you. It is the SQT with me, Tony Miles, here on Premier Christian Radio. And if you're taking a stroll along the River Avon in Bath on this Saturday morning and listening to me on the Premier Plus app, or perhaps you're still in bed, listening on DAB Digital Radio, well, you're very welcome. Over this hour, we've got reflections, thoughts and prayers, as well as your requests and dedications. I've also got a reading from Proverbs chapter 24, beginning at the 13th verse, as I continue working my way through that book of the Bible. So listen out for that in about 35 minutes' time. But first of all, I've got a dedication here. Happy birthday to Mrs. Eunice James, who celebrated her 88th yesterday, Friday the 18th of September. Lots of love from your children, Tessa, Leslie, Esther, Trevor, and your 8 grandchildren as well, and your 4 great-grandchildren. Bless you. Many happy returns, and this song is for you.

0: A lovely version of that song, C.C. Winans and Goodness of God, and a very happy birthday to Eunice James, who's marking her 88th birthday. Oh, at least she did yesterday. She's probably still celebrating. If I was her, I would. I'd milk it. Anyway, from your family, I hope you have a wonderful day and may God richly bless you. Now, don't forget you can call me on 08450 21 21 21, where you can tell Daniel, who's answering the calls this morning, about the songs that you'd like to wake up to on a Saturday morning. You can also text me 66777. Make sure when you're actually writing the message, the first word is Premier, and you'll be charged at your standard network rate. And I would like to thank those who have sent prayer requests by whatever means. They arrive and I like to share them with you on a Saturday morning. And basically, I'm not going to actually say a long prayer for each person. I'm simply going to read out the messages that we've got here. And I trust that Premier Christian Radio listeners will pray for these sisters and brothers in Christ, some of whom are named, others are anonymous. But thank you for sending the messages in. First of all, I've got one from Hannah, who says, please pray for my health. I'm long-term ill, 7 years, and grateful for progress, but longing for better health. Thank you so much. In his love, Hannah. Well, in his love, we pray for you, dear sister, praying that you may know God's healing touch on your life to sustain you, and we pray bring you healing and wholeness. I've got an anonymous prayer here. Please pray for protection for my grandson and me who have tested positive for COVID. I'm sorry to hear that. And also for my son arriving from Canada to visit for 2 weeks. It was going to be a good time. Thank you. Well, that must be a challenge. And we do pray for healing that very soon you will both recover. Another anonymous one, Premier, please pray that my motivation will come back. I guess there's probably many people who are feeling demotivated at this time. So we do pray for all listeners who need their spirits lifted and to be encouraged to continue and to do what they need to do. Another anonymous request here, please thank the Lord Jesus that my wife, June, had recovered from pneumonia, which threatened her life. Oh, I'm sorry to hear that. Please ask him to guide us in her recovery and in all that he has planned for her. Well, we do pray for June for full recovery. And I do pray as well for the gentleman who sent that in, that he may be a supportive husband in prayer and in other ways as well. An anonymous prayer here. God answered my heart's desire to move to a different place. I'm praying for a discerning heart to know my purpose in this new place for God's kingdom's sake. Here I am, Lord. Send me and equip me. Amen. Well, thank you very much indeed for that testimony as well. And I pray that God will be with you as you move to another place. Now, as we have shared those prayer requests, I pray for everyone listening to the program this morning that your hearts may be open to God and his grace and his love and his mercy. And that as you open your heart to him, he may transform you and bring you the help and the healing that you need. Sometimes when times are hard, it's very tempting to turn away from God, perhaps to be angry or closed in our hearts. But he wants us to turn towards his love, his care, and his purpose for us, to trust him in all things rather than run away. Here's a reflection from John Mansfield. It's called Turning Away, Turning Back.
1: At that time, many of his disciples turned back and no longer followed him. Jesus asked the 12, "You do not want to leave too, do you?" Simon Peter answered, "Lord, to whom would we go? you have the words of eternal life. But we know that even Simon Peter would later turn away for a time, deserting Jesus and denying that he even knew him.

0: Many false prophets will arise and lead many astray. And because lawlessness will be increased, the love of many will grow cold. There may be some we know, some very close to us, who have turned or maybe drifted away from the Lord, and who no longer follow him. But though that makes us sad, we can and we will keep lifting them before the Lord. Knowing that he is the good shepherd who always goes in search of the one sheep who is lost until he finds it. He is the loving Father who sees that lost one when they are still a very long way off. And he is ready to run to embrace them the moment they begin to come to their senses and return to him.
1: Premier.

0: That was Cody Carnes on our Saturday Quiet Time and Run to the Father. Wonderful song. And another good one before that, Corey Asbury and the Prodigal song. And that followed John Mansfield's reflection called Turning Away, Turning Back. I'm Tony Miles, and this is the Saturday Quiet Time on Premier Christian Radio. If you're a regular listener, thank you ever so much for tuning in. If you've tuned in for the first time today, welcome. Where have you been? It's lovely to have you here. And don't forget, you can help pick the music for the weeks to come. Now, whether you're celebrating a birthday or an anniversary, perhaps you're going through a difficult time and would like prayers for yourself or for someone else, maybe you want to encourage someone and play something that they love so that it can actually bless them on a Saturday morning. Whatever the reason is, I'd love to hear from you. We're full for this week. We have got the programme completely completed. So please do ring for future weeks. And you can give us a call on 08450 21 21 21 if you'd like to tell me about the music that you'd like and who you'd like it for and why. 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
0: It's a Saturday morning, and that means it's me, Tony Miles, on Premier Christian Radio. A very good morning to you. And I've got a message here from Emily Stewart, who says, good morning, Tony. How are you? I'm very well, thank you. I'm enjoying listening again. Next Saturday, I've got to go for an MRI scan. I really don't like the scanner because I find it too loud. Please, could you play What a Beautiful Name for me? I think it will help relax me a bit, and then I can sing it in my head as I go through the scan. It's on both knees, but I'm really hoping it doesn't take too long. Thank you for all you do, Emily Stewart. Emily, thank you so much for your message, and this is your song.

Hillsong Worship, what a beautiful name, especially for Emily. And I hope it's a blessing and that that song will run through your head for a while and give you that peace that you need. A very good morning to you. A welcome along to the Saturday Quiet Time with me, Tony Miles, on Premier Christian Radio. Don't forget, we've got a big breakfast with Max and Lydia still to come. That will be after the 8 o'clock news and weather. As for now, it's time for our reading for this morning from Proverbs chapter 24, beginning at the 13th verse and reading through to verse 22. I'm reading from the NIV UK translation, published by Hodder and Stoughton. Saying 26. Eat honey, my son, for it is good. Honey from the comb is sweet to your taste. Know also that wisdom is like honey for you. If you find it, there is a future hope for you, and your hope will not be cut off. Saying 27. Do not lurk like a thief near the house of the righteous. Do not plunder their dwelling place. For though the righteous fall seven times, they rise again. But the wicked stumble when calamity strikes. Saying 28. Do not gloat when your enemy falls. When they stumble, do not let your heart rejoice, or the Lord will see and disprove and turn his wrath away from them.

Saying 29. Do not fret because of evildoers or be envious of the wicked, for the evildoer has no future hope, and the lamp of the wicked will be snuffed out. Saying 30. Fear the Lord and the King, my son, and do not join with rebellious officials, for those too will send sudden destruction on them, and who knows what calamities they can bring. This is the word of the Lord. Thanks be to God. Well, I'll continue reading through Proverbs next Saturday morning here on the Saturday Quiet Time. Now, I've got a dedication here. Premier, can you wish Pam Rhodes a happy birthday for the 22nd of September and play something for her? Thanks, Tarina. Well, I will, because Pam is a dear friend and I'd love to play something for her. When she was directly asked, what is your favourite hymn? I believe Pam replied that she loves hymns generally and just about anything by Charles Wesley, because it always moves her, because she considers him to be an inspirational wordsmith. Well, I agree. So we're going to play something from Charles Wesley for you, Pam, to mark your birthday. And this is the Methodist Central Hall Westminster Organ and Choir that you know well. And it is And Can It Be?

Well, it was Tarina who asked me to play that, especially for Pam Rhodes, saying, "Happy birthday to you, Pam." I hope you enjoyed that. That was the Methodist Central Hall Westminster Organ and Choir and Charles Wesley's hymn, "And Can It Be?" And before that, I was reading Proverbs chapter 24, verses 13 to 22 from the NIV UK translation published by Hodder and Stoughton. Now, don't forget, you can tell me all about the songs that you like to wake up to on a Saturday morning, and you can contact me for free using the Premier Plus app. You can also email me studio@premier.org.uk, but you can also give me a call on 08450 21 21 21. You'll be charged at your standard network rate, and Daniel is ready to take the calls. Now, I've got a dedication here. Somebody contacted us by one of these means and wanted "What a Friend We Have in Jesus." And it's for a wife, mother and grandmother, Dorothy, from Lisbon in County Down, who will be celebrating her 80th birthday next Friday, the 25th of September. Happy birthday from your ever-loving family, husband William, children Nicola, John, Louise, David, and your 7 grandchildren as well. I'm not going to list all those, but they all send their love. Happy birthday to you. Many happy returns. This is Sir Cliff Richard.

Sir Cliff Richard singing What a Friend We Have in Jesus, especially for Dorothy. Happy birthday to you from all your family who wanted you to hear that this morning. And I hope you did. And I hope you were singing along as well. Now, we're going to be closing the 7 o'clock hour ahead of the big breakfast with Max and Lydia with our usual prayer to set you up for the rest of the day, something I like to do on a Saturday morning. But before we get there, let's have a look at the SQT events diary for this Saturday, the 19th of September. Well, today is International Astronomy Day, and did you know that the Pope still has his very own astronomer? You can go and

Look it up and find out all about it. And also, today is Batman Day. In fact, did you spot on the news this week that they were filming some of the new Batman film outside St. Paul's Cathedral in London? They were. And they managed even to make it snow. So keep your eye out for that in the cinema when it's released. Hopefully the snow hasn't melted by then. The British Science Festival is also underway today in Southampton. All the events are free and it runs until tomorrow. Also underway today is London's Fashion Week. There's the York Food Festival and also the Abergavenny Food Festival as well. All happening today. And as I mentioned in the first hour of the programme, tomorrow is Sunday the 20th of September, which is Peace Sunday, encouraging churches to pause and reflect on what breaks or heals their collective heart for peace, which is actually the theme for 2026. It's all about grounding the call to love, justice and non-violence, and it utilises the New Testament lectionary reading of the parable of the workers in the vineyard to stress that peace building can begin at any time. If you want more information, go to for.org.uk/Peace Sunday. And also tomorrow, people in the pretty Cotswold town of Painswick in Gloucestershire will clip and hug the church as part of the clipping the church tradition. Not heard of that before, where everyone joins hands to create a chain around the church and sings a special clipping hymn. You'd have to have a lot of people to go around Methodist Central Hall, Westminster, where I am, but so we don't do any clipping there. But anyway, I hope in Painswick in Gloucestershire, you have a wonderful Sunday. Now, tomorrow, Sunday, is also National Care for Kids Day, dedicated to supporting, nurturing and uplifting vulnerable children and emphasising the role schools, families and communities can play in a child's physical, emotional and educational well-being. Now, looking ahead to Monday, the 21st of September, it'll be the feast day of Matthew the Apostle, one of the 12 followers of Jesus, through whom God wrote the Gospel of Matthew. Now, one day will also be the United Nations International Day of Peace 2026. The theme is Invest in Peace for Everyone, Everywhere, Every Day. And this year's theme honours the everyday architects of peace. People driving local action, laying the groundwork for stability and building a lasting peace from the ground up. So make sure you give your time to help someone else and to lend your voice to drive positive change. The UN reminds us that peace isn't just built in conference rooms. It's shaped by everyone, everywhere, every day. And that concludes the reading of today's SQT Events Diary. And of course, there'll be another one next Saturday morning. Now, Zach Williams recorded a song with Dolly Parton, and I've been thinking about Dolly lots recently and playing some of her music, and I've had various requests for Dolly Parton, so I just had to play this. It's called There Was Jesus.

Dolly Parton with Zach Williams on our Saturday Quiet Time, and there was Jesus. Don't forget, after 8 o'clock this morning, after we've had the news and weather, there'll be a big breakfast with Max and Lydia. And in a moment, I've got a really good song from Colton Dixon. But first of all, our prayer to set you up for the rest of the day, and it's a well-worn prayer because it was written in the first millennium, and it's a prayer from the Celtic oral tradition. You are the peace of all things calm. You are the place to hide from harm. You are the light that shines in dark. You are the heart's eternal spark. You are the door that's opened wide. You are the guest who waits inside. You are the stranger at the door. You are the calling of the poor. You are my Lord and with me still. You are my love. Keep me from ill. You are the light, the truth, the way. You are my saviour this very day. And to that, I want to add an amen. In fact, more strongly than that, amen. Well, God richly bless you this weekend. Have a wonderful time. Keep listening to Premier Christian Radio. Don't forget, Max and Lydia are on the way. And I want to say, just in case it rains, build a boat. This is Colton Dixon. I've been

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9: 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Coming up after the news.
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11: Hello, I'm Tola Mbakwe. Donald Trump says he's immediately starting to increase the U.S. military's presence on Greenland after signing an agreement with Denmark over its use. The American president claims his country has permanent control over security on the Arctic island. It follows months of tensions with allies over him urging Denmark to hand over the territory. July's NATO summit was one example.
12: And it's surrounded by China ships and Russian ships. And that's not going to happen. The ships, it's not going to happen. It was Greenland that, and it continues to be, that should be controlled by the United States, not by Denmark.
11: Sir Ed Davey will warn that Nigel Farage's path to Downing Street runs through Liberal Democrat seats and is urging his party to not let him pass. Starting the Lib Dem annual conference in Brighton, he says Reform UK and the Conservatives would turn Britain into a Trump satellite state. Princess Diana's brother has doubled down on his recollection of how her former husband, the King, reacted to her death. Excerpts from Earl Spencer's new book, which is due out next week, claims

0: that the then Prince Charles was giddily elated after news of her fatal car crash in Paris in 1997. In response, Buckingham Palace said grief can colour memory. These people outside it had mixed reviews on the allegations.
1: I think something unfair happened with her. I'm not judging anyone.
2: It actually brings that darkness which we had when we lost her.
3: Time-wise, it is a long time, and it just stirs everything up again, really.
0: Police in China arrested 11 Christians during a house church meeting at a tea house, many of them elderly. 9 have since been released. The other 2 have been detained for 10 days and fined. The house church is part of the Early Rain Covenant Network, which has been targeted repeatedly by the authorities in recent years. A protest in central London will call for an end to what they call the reckless development of artificial intelligence. Organisers, pull the plug, want greater transparency and rules around the technology. It follows the King's warning on Thursday about the danger he said AI posed if it went rogue.
4: There seems urgency in adequately considering the existential dangers of such technologies falling into the wrong hands. Surely then we need sufficient means of control before it is all too late.
0: The Culture Secretary says plans are underway to properly regulate AI. And a judge has refused an Anglican church's plans for a 940-litre portable baptismal pool, saying it would lead to needless waste of water. St. Mary's Radcliffe on Trent argued that there would be a pastoral need for full-body baptism, but the judge said there was no theological basis requiring immersion.
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0: A rather wet and breezy start to your Saturday across parts of the UK this morning. Southern England and Wales are seeing outbreaks of light rain, with London at 18 degrees Celsius and 15 degrees Celsius for parts of Wales. Further north, Scotland is experiencing blustery showers and strong winds, with Edinburgh around 13 degrees Celsius and Glasgow at 15 degrees Celsius, whilst Northern Ireland is also dealing with some morning rain around 15 degrees Celsius. That's your latest from the Premier News team. 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
1: Good morning to you. It is 7 minutes past eight on Saturday, the 19th of September. Thank you so much for joining us.
2: Yes, a very good morning. What a treat to start the weekend with you. And thank you to Tola for bringing us the latest news. Although she did miss this story, Lydia, that I spotted yesterday.
1: Tell me.
2: Ronaldo named in Jesus' first Portugal squad. Did you hear what I just said there? Ronaldo, Cristiano Ronaldo, is named in Jesus' first Portugal squad. What do you make of that?
1: Tell me more. I'm intrigued.
2: So it's Jorge Jesus, who is the new Portugal manager. But you know, when you read a headline for a second, like, what? Jesus is the manager of Portugal now. I mean, he can do it all.
1: I love that as a very English pronunciation, Jorge Jesus.
2: How would you say it? Jorge.
1: Jorge, probably. Surely. Jesus.
2: There was a headline a few years ago. Gabriel Jesus plays for Arsenal. And it said, Gabriel Jesus goes up for the cross. I thought, I've seen that before.
1: Well, do you know, can you imagine if you know, because it's quite normal, isn't it, in quite a lot of South American countries
2: to be called Jesus.
1: I don't know anyone called Jesus in, well, obviously, then Jesus Christ himself.
2: Would you call your child a biblical name?
1: Definitely.
2: A little Hezekiah?
1: Hezekiah.
2: Or a little Nebuchadnezzar?
1: I'm not sure I'd choose that one. But maybe like an Elijah? That's a strong
2: name.
1: Yeah,
2: play it
1: Noah.
2: Safe.
1: Play it safe.
2: Noah's the most common name in the country at the moment.
1: Is it?
2: Yeah. Aside from Mohammed, Noah's the most common name. It's been the most common for the last 3 years.
1: Or I'd go for something a little bit different. Like a...
2: Producer Daniel's looking at me wondering, what are you guys talking about? I'd call my son Daniel.
1: Daniel's a great name.
2: Yep,
1: but do you know what? I've met some Boazes recently.
2: Oh, so have I.
1: Do you know what? I think that's quite an interesting name.
2: Anyway.
1: Anyway.
2: Tell me what we've got coming up on the show this morning.
1: Project Kindness. Mm. That is the mission and the title of Ellen Loudon's new book. The Canon Chancellor of Liverpool's Cathedral has been chatting to around 100 Christians from all sorts of backgrounds and contexts about what it means to be kind in an age of hostility. And you've been speaking to her, Max.
2: Yes, very excited for you to hear my conversation later in the hour. And talking of hostile times, we'll also be speaking with campaigner Tommy Sharp, founder of A Better Story, about how we cut across political divides in our church and go against the tide of us versus them narratives, which we see all the time, and all this angry internet shouty debates.
1: Do you like an internet shouty debate, Max?
2: Well, I like to be old school. I just like a shouty debate. It doesn't have to be online. This is why this week's Yay or Nay is already in the bag for me.
1: Oh, okay.
2: Yeah.
1: Oh, I'm ready for that. That comes up at what time, Max?
2: The Yay or Nay is about 9:15. I'll be shouty debate time for me.
1: Okay, well, I just got to remind you, James chapter 1, verse 19, everyone should be quick to listen, slow to speak, and slow to become angry.
2: Right.
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2: Before all that, though, let's begin how we always do by asking, how can we pray for you today? Maybe it's something personal, maybe it's your family.

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0: That was a lovely bit of worship there from My Jesus. Well, it was from My Jesus. The name of the song was My Jesus from Anne Wilson. I'm just so close to Jesus that all the worship comes from him. A very good morning to you. You got something to say? A very good morning to you, and thank you for starting your day with us. 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
1: That was quite an intro.
0: Thank you.
1: In just a few moments, we're going to take some time to pray together, as we always do to start the morning. 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
0: You can indeed. We're going to pray together after our daily Bible reflection with the Reverend Jonathan Edwards. This is Be Still and Know.
2: Welcome to Be Still and Know. I'm Jonathan Edwards, and this is our opportunity to hear what God is saying to us today. Psalm 136, verses 1 to 3. Give thanks to the Lord, for he is good. His love endures forever. Give thanks to the God of gods. His love endures forever. Give thanks to the Lord of lords. His love endures forever. Those are just the first three verses of this psalm. It has 26 verses in all, and they all end with the refrain, his love endures forever. We have to feel that the psalmist is trying to make a point. During the psalm, he points to the wonder of God's creation and the way that he had helped the people of Israel through their turbulent history, illustrating the consistent love of God for his people. As a foster carer, I learned a great deal about attachment. In order to be secure and develop in a healthy way, every child needs to have a firm attachment to a parent or carer. If that attachment is disturbed or unreliable, there can be serious consequences for the young person, which will continue throughout their life. This psalm is all about attachment. God promises to love his people and to do so consistently forever. The psalmist celebrates the fact that this had been the experience of the people of Israel throughout the centuries. They could therefore look to the future with confidence, knowing that God would continue to love his people and provide for them. This can be our own experience if we live close to God. Just like the psalmist, we can live our lives celebrating God's consistent love for us. So let me ask you the crucial question. How firm is your attachment to God? Now let me pray with you. Lord God, we thank you that you love us completely and give us the strength to love others day by day.

Amen. Well, I'm so glad you've joined me today, and I encourage you to join me every day for Be Still and Know here on Premier. Well, you might like to join the thousands of people who listen to this on podcast, which is available, of course, at any time. I hope you have a great day today. God bless you.

0: City Light with their live version of Stand Firm. It's just gone 22 minutes past 8 o'clock. And before that, you heard Reverend Jonathan Edwards with today's Be Still and Know. You're listening to Big Breakfast with Max and Lydia.
1: Now, it is time to pray together. So let's begin with, would you say Aaron or Aaron?
0: Aaron, I think.
1: Let's begin with Aaron's priestly blessing in Numbers chapter 6, verses 24 to 26. The Lord bless you and keep you. The Lord make his face shine to you, shine upon you, I should say, and be gracious to you. The Lord lift up his countenance upon you and give you peace. Amen.
0: Amen. Praying with Tony this morning, who's been praying for Annie, who's struggling with borderline personality disorder, and it's making her, struggle through day-to-day life. So we join in praying with Tony, praying for Annie, and we pray, God, that you would help her in this situation, bring healing and bring understanding so that she can still be close to you and know you even through this. And I pray for, and those ups and downs, those kind of changing moments, that she would know you as the consistent and faithful God. And we pray for Tony, the prayer warrior that we know, that you continue to, give him energy and strength to kind of lift the hands of those around him and to continue to pray for people. So we ask this in your name. Amen.
1: Amen. And we are joining in prayer with Irina this morning. Irina's given us her prayer report for the week. She's giving thanks for her church conference in October. She's excited for it. And she's thanking God for the speakers and the volunteers. So, Lord, we want to join with that prayer. We thank you, Lord, for church conferences. We thank you, Lord, that we can come together as your church body and worship you together and learn more about you. Irina's also asked us to pray for a couple of things. She's asked us to pray for her landlord, for fairness in rent and increases in rents, and that the landlord will continue to maintain the property. So, Lord, I pray over Irina's current situation with her landlord. And, Lord, I pray for all of us who are dealing with landlords and property and all the complications that come with that. Father, I pray that there will be real justice, there will be fairness in all that we deal with when it comes to our houses. But Lord, I also pray that, you would provide safe, good places to live. We know, Lord, you are the provider God. So we pray for Irina this morning, but we also pray for all of us who are in need of somewhere safe and good to live. Would you provide in that way, Lord? And Father, we also want to lift up Irina and her hairdresser as well. She's asked us to pray for her upcoming hairdresser's appointment. So Lord, I pray for that. Lord, you care about all of these things. Lord, I pray that there would be a really good conversations with Irina's hairdresser, that she'd get exactly what she wants, that there would be real wisdom and discernment in the things that Irina says. Lord, I pray for a really fruitful time in the salon. In Jesus' name, amen.
0: Yes, amen.
1: Not a laughing matter, Max.
0: Well,
1: very
0: no, it isn't,
1: important.
0: But last week we were praying for someone's teeth, and this week for a hairdresser.

0: So I've not
1: God cares about it all.
0: I've not prayed for these things before, so it's great. But praying with Liz this morning, who is praying for Christine. Now, I'm sure many of you know someone at the moment who's been diagnosed or is going through a cancer journey, and Christine has been diagnosed with breast cancer again after being clear for 20 years. So she's facing surgery at the end of this month, and Liz says she's a strong believer, so I'm sure we can all join in praying for her, that God would continue to uphold her with support from family and friends, and I pray for a miracle in her life, Jesus. We just lift up Christine to you, and we ask that you'd be so close to her, so intimate, particularly as she goes into surgery, as she goes into hospital. God, is that, I pray that's when you'd speak really clearly to her and just put verses and encouragements on her heart, we pray, God. Amen.
1: Amen. And Father, we are praying with Helen in West Sussex this morning. Lord, we're praying for Helen's uncle. His condition is deteriorating. They found a care home for him, but he wants to return to his flat. It's sounding very complicated. So Lord God, we pray for Helen and her uncle as well, and for their wider family. Lord, I pray that your hand would be so on this, that they would be able to see that you're sovereign over this situation. Father, I pray for Helen's uncle, Lord. I pray that the right decision would be made, Lord. I pray for a removal.

0: in the way. I pray for wisdom for Helen and the family as well, that they would know what to do. They would know how to support Helen's uncle in a way that puts him first, Lord. And Father, I pray for real peace and clarity on the right decision. Would you give that peace so that they know that, yes, this is the right decision. This is what you want. We pray this in Jesus' name. Amen.
1: Amen. Praying with Rita this morning to have peace in her heart because of how some of her family have been treating her. God, I pray protection over her relationships, and I pray for reconciliation and restoration as well. And we lift up anyone else who's struggling with their family today, particularly the ones that they live with in their house. Would you just bring a sense of calm and peace to those environments in your name? Amen.
0: Amen. And we are praying with Maz. Maz has been in touch asking that we would pray for God's provision and also that they would be able to take a break for holiday. So Lord God, we lift up Maz to you for all of us who are in need of a bit of a break, in need of some respite, Lord. Father, I pray that you would help us to rest in you, to take a break, to relax, Lord. Father, I pray that, yeah, we would be able to have real rejuvenating time of rest, that when we have those moments, even if it's just this weekend, that we would feel your presence with us, that we would really rest in your presence, whether that's on a holiday or just for a couple of days, Lord. And we pray that for Maz today. Amen.
1: Amen. Well, thank you so much for sending in your prayer request this morning. It's always a joy and a pleasure to pray with you. If you didn't manage to send out your prayer request, you can still do so, and we will send all of the prayers off to our Premier Lifeline team. They're a group of volunteers who are going to spend the coming weeks and months praying for you. So all you've got to do is send us an email, a text on 66777, starting your message with the word Premier, and a group of people will be praying for you. Very shortly after the news, we're going to be hearing from Ellen Loudon. I've been speaking to her about her new book, Project Kindness, which is about doing justice in hostile times. That comes after Tola brings us the latest headlines.
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8: Hello, I'm Tola Mbakwe. After months of threats to take over Greenland by force, Donald Trump has announced a landmark deal with Denmark. The two countries have come to an agreement which allows the U.S. to establish a large military presence in the Arctic territory. Earl Spencer has doubled down on claims about the king after the death of his sister, insisting he's telling the truth. As their annual conference gets underway, Lib Dem MP Roz Savage has said the party is struggling for relevance. But leader Sir Ed Davey denies that, insisting they are a really strong force now, following their best general election result over 100 years. Police in China have arrested 11 Christians during a house church meeting at a tea house, many of them elderly. 9 have since been released. The other 2 have been detained for 10 days and fined. And free evangelical churches in Germany have reported a sharp rise in baptisms. More than 2,600 people were baptized in 2025, up from almost 1,500 4 years earlier. That's your Premier News update.
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0: Good morning to you. Thank you, Tola, for bringing us the headlines there. It is 29 minutes to 9 on Saturday, the 19th of September. We are very glad that you're here.
1: Yes, and you've come at a great time to hear my conversation with Ellen Loudon, who is Director of Social Justice

0: justice for Liverpool Diocese and the Canon Chancellor at their cathedral.
1: Beautiful cathedral as well, I must say. One of the biggest in Europe.
0: Oh, I did not know that.
1: I believe. Now, in 2021, Ellen lost her husband Mark to cancer. So you might expect her latest book to be about grief, pain and hardship. But instead, it's titled Project Kindness: Conversations About Doing Justice in Hostile Times.
0: I sat down with Ellen to find out how her grief led her to pursue and better understand what it means to be kind. Before all that, though, I wanted to know what she loved most about living in Liverpool. And she can't say the Beatles. Here's what she loves.
2: One of the great things about being a church minister in Liverpool is that there is a lot of belief. There's a lot of faith. And even if people aren't great churchgoers, and to be fair, there are still a lot of people that come to church in Liverpool in the diocese, there is a lot of faith. And faith in God, faith in humanity, and faith in a hope for a good future. And that's obviously, it's not universal. Liverpool is a complicated place, and as most cities and most regions are, and it's full of lots of diversity. But that's been my experience. I think the biggest challenge is that there's a lot of deprivation. There's a lot of injustice. And I think that's true of many of the regions in our country, in our nation. But Liverpool is not without those challenges.
0: And what about in terms of church unity? Because if a city feels united about, you know, football or political issues, is that the same? Is it easier to cooperate as churches?
2: Just so your listeners know, Liverpool is not united about football. And
0: sorry. Yeah, no, that's very true.
2: I'm an Evertonian. Okay. And as an Evertonian,
0: I've just stepped on the landmine,
2: are very aware of the challenge that we have.
0: I meant purely in the Hillsborough situation. I don't mean on the pitch.
2: Oh, okay, yeah. Of course, in terms of Hillsborough, yeah, that was a perfect example of football unity. So although a city divided by its red and its blue affiliations, nevertheless, the way that we came together as a football community to work together to seek justice for those victims and survivors of the Hillsborough disaster. But yeah, I mean, in terms of church, of course, there are challenges in our city. We do still have a certain sort of sectarianism, but it's not dominant. And mostly, I would say that we are a city of unity. We have a really good Churches Together in the Merseyside region affiliation and way of working together. And certainly we've seen that in the last 6 months, when there have been challenges around Christian nationalism, and the Churches Together have worked together to speak into those challenges.
0: I want to hear a little bit about your role day to day. You just recently moved into being Director of Social Justice. What does that look like day to day? It sounds like quite a weighty title to have.
2: Yeah, it is a weighty title to have, and it's been a real privilege. I've had this role for 10 years, and up until this year, I was also Canon Chancellor at the Cathedral, and it's testament to our diocese that we have, and our commitment to justice, to social justice, to social action, that we've supported my role to become full-time. And it is a diverse role. So I work in civic spaces. I work with the Metro Mayor and the Voluntary Community Faith and Social Enterprise sector, supporting that sector as an independent chair of VS6, which is an organisation that helps collaborate with the infrastructure organisations for the voluntary sector. But also I support the bishops and advise them. But I think most importantly, the Director of Social Justice is here to support our parishes and their communities, and very much in an interfaith and in an ecumenical way, to support social action on the front lines. So that ultimately, that's the purpose, is to support the people in the parishes and people on the front line to do their best community action and social action work.
0: And before we get onto your book, you have a passion for Victorian and Edwardian British music halls. Tell us
2: about
0: that.
2: Yeah, I have to say, it's the most bizarre piece of of work for an ordained priest in the Church of England. I do recognise that. I am the Doctor of Pop. I've got an MA and a PhD in popular music, and my focus is 19th and early 20th century musical. So, you know, anyone who likes that kind of music, I focused on one particular area in Liverpool, on Lodge Lane, and one particular music hall. But yeah, I am the world's expert on music hall, and I probably could talk about that for half an hour, but that's probably not what you've got me here for today.
0: We'll have to get you back for that conversation. No, we have got you here to talk about your brand new book, which I'm now holding up, which is called Project Kindness, yeah. Conversations About Doing Justice in Hostile Times. It's not really just your book in a way. You've spoken to 60 people, I believe, different yeah. conversations in person, over Zoom. There's a range of writings in here, poetry, biographical, straight up interviews. Tell us, how did you go yeah. about picking these people?
2: Well, this isn't the book that I planned to write. It emerged because I started to meet all kinds of different sorts of kind people who had lots of different thoughts about what kindness meant to them and how it was embedded into their life. And as that emerged, it became obvious that the stories of people's kindness and how they frame kindness became more important than the book that I'd started to think about writing in the first place. And I have enjoyed every minute of talking to these people. So yeah, that there are 57 stories recorded here, but I met over 100 people, including a lot of school children and a lot of people in groups. But 57 little vignettes of kindness are recorded in this particular book.
0: The book starts by you talking about your grief and you lost your husband in 2021. Yeah. During the pandemic, and you talk about how you struggled in the aftermath of that, but how much you were blessed by people's kindness. But I want to take you back to a conversation you had, and you talk about this in the book, with your husband when he was in the depths of his illness, and you said it's one of the kindest yeah. things you've ever heard said to you. Could you tell us a little bit about that?
2: Yeah, so Mark was we were just sitting watching telly, and we were watching something that, you know, I think we watched Top of the Pops on a Friday night, you know, the reruns of Top of the Pops. And I was just sat there, and I'd completely forgotten that he was poorly. And so I turned round to him, and he was sat on his chair, and I was sat on my sofa with the dogs. And I saw him, and I was just overwhelmed with grief because he looked so unwell. He looked like a stick man. And anyone who's had to care for somebody with cancer will know that that decline in health is so difficult to watch. And I just burst into tears. And I went over and to him and I just so sad. I was so overwhelmed with sadness. And he said to me, "Alan, you know, this is difficult for me, but it's even more difficult for you, I can see, because I'm going to die one day, and that's probably going to be quite soon. But you're going to have to carry on living." And I just found that one of the most profound, kind things that he's ever said to me, and I think anybody has ever said, because the compassion and the generosity that came from that man that I loved so much, and I knew I was losing, was just extraordinary. And I think that's when I realised what the impact of kindness is on people's hearts and on their soul. And it was a special moment, and that's why I've recorded it in the book. And I hope that doesn't give too many spoilers for people who are wanting to read the book, but it's really important that we hold on to those moments of kindness.
0: I don't know if you've seen the Netflix series Afterlife from Ricky Gervais, where it centres around his character, Tony, who loses his wife and becomes this rather grumpy, almost malicious character who tends to lash out at people and tear them down. I guess in grief, we always have a choice to choose resentment and coldness, or to go after tenderness, and in your case, kindness. What stopped you from falling into that pattern of maybe being like Ricky Gervais's character and sort of lashing out at the world?
2: Well, I can't say that I haven't been cold, and I haven't found it difficult to navigate that. But I think because when I noticed that I was compromising on that value that I think is so important to me, I've had to take a step back and remember how much kindness I've received, and how difficult it is within the context of grief. You also don't receive kindness sometimes kindness is withheld from you when you're going through grief, because it's very hard for people and people don't know how

0: to maintain kindness and generosity, and also haven't enabled me to seek justice. And because it's not just because it's my job, but also because I think that that's my calling, that sometimes I have been, it's not just that I've been unkind, but I haven't been able to be clear-headed enough to be able to see the just solution or the common good in certain situations. So it is difficult. And I think if people are going through grief, they will know how hard it is to maintain being kind and not being angry and bitter. But sometimes I think, you know, we have to rage because death is cruel. You know, it was cruel what happened to Mark. It was traumatic. And so I can't pretend that I'm not also angry, but I don't want that to dominate. And I have to fight for that.
1: That was the voice of Ellen Loudon, the Director of Social Justice for Liverpool Diocese and Canon Chancellor for their cathedral. It is 17 minutes to nine.
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1: Now, let's hear the second part of Max's conversation with Ellen about her new book, Project Kindness, Conversations About Doing Justice in Hostile Times. And warning, it does come with some homework for you at the end.
3: When you talk about compromising kindness, are you talking about spaces like social media where you realise it's almost impossible to remain calm? Scrolling through X, for example, I've had that experience where I'm like, there's no way I can be kind on it because it's such a toxic environment. Or do you mean spaces in everyday life? Are you talking about people? What does it look like when you say you are compromising on kindness?
0: I think it's all of those things. And I think that also you start to compromise. Well, I felt like I was compromising on worship. And you know, one of the inspirations, and in fact, a key inspiration for this book, was that very small passage from Micah, the prophet Micah, in the Hebrew Bible in the Old Testament, where the prophet asks God, what does the Lord require of me? And that's within the context of worship. So Micah is asking that of God, what do you require of me? And God replies, Mike, I require of you to do justice, love kindness, and walk humbly. And I think that I was finding myself in the context of worship, not being able to be the priest that meant that I was always responding from that space of humility and that space of kindness. And I think that that was partly because I was angry and I was confused and I was lonely. You know, losing my life partner, the person that I thought that I'd always be alongside, it becomes hard to worship sometimes without a kindness and without being full hearted. So I think, you know, drawing back to that, it being inspired to do justice has helped me to respond and restore that sense of kindness and humility in worship.
3: Let's come on to some of the people that you spoke to in the book. They all kind of give a different, maybe definition or aspect to kindness. So, for example, Martin Poole, who is a priest in Brighton, big up Brighton where I'm from, frames it as self-care and self-awareness. You have Ash Barker from Seedbeds, who says kindness is about finding what's right with people, what's strong with people, instead of looking at what's wrong. And then we have Isabel Hamley, who's the principal of Ridley Hall in Cambridge, describing kindness as a bridge where it feels like there should be no bridge. There are, as I said, so many stories in here, so many sort of versions of what kindness could look like. Is there a particular one, and I know this is probably like asking you to pick your favourite child, or a definition or a story about kindness that really stuck with you?
0: Well, I was very, very drawn to those people that did pull together that sense of justice and kindness. So I think Adowa's sense of there being, taking a risk for kindness, I think Adowa's sense of really stepping out towards justice, that moved me. And the challenge of taking a risk for kindness for me was really important. And Adowa was one of the early conversations I had. And I really enjoyed that moment of, okay, so how am I going to work forward into the rest of the conversations? I also really loved Hannah Rich's fierce kindness. And I think a lot of the people that I spoke to did talk about this kind of actually having to step out into kindness and be fierce with it, to be bold. And an ethical kindness was present in a number of the conversations.
3: I mean, one thing that

0: it's kind of bizarre to even say this, but it feels like kindness has become a bit controversial because everyone disagrees on what kindness looks like. For example, this could be in interpersonal relationships. The kindest thing to do is to be honest. And someone said, no, the kindest thing to do is just stay quiet. And obviously we see it on a macro scale in terms of Christians and politics. We don't necessarily agree on what kindness looks like. So how do we even get back to what Jesus was talking about, what Paul was talking about when he talked about the fruit of the spirit of kindness?
1: Well, I think the way that we get back to it is to have conversations about kindness and to actually speak to each other and wrestle over what kindness means. Seeking the common good is, I think, probably one of the kindest things that we can do. And we're only going to be able to do that if we do it in bold, clear, generous debate. And that means the things that are contested, those spaces and those ideas that we might hold really true to our hearts and true to our faith, that we need to be in conversation. I think shouting at each other, either from the pulpit or on social media or even across party or doctrinal lines, is probably not the best way, and certainly was not Jesus's way. When you think about Jesus meeting Zacchaeus, for instance, Zacchaeus was up a tree as far away from Jesus as possible, but he wanted to seek that, you know, wanted to see Jesus. And Jesus just says, Zacchaeus, come down here. I want to have a chat with you. And can I come to your house for tea? You know, can I come and have dinner with you? And maybe that's the way that we can seek kindness with each other. And I think particularly in the church, that Jesus inspiration, and that's what the early church did. When there were debates about the right food to eat, the right people to spend time with, what love meant, how to worship, whether to have your hair down or covered, who should be leading worship, those things were talked about. Paul gave instructions, but the major instruction was talk about it in your community. Spend time together, see what's right for you, and stand out as the people of God. Don't be like the heathens. Talk about it. Be grown-ups.
0: Well, let's get practical with that then. Let's say we knew someone and we were good friends with them, and then let's say the Brexit referendum came around, or in America, Donald Trump election came around, and suddenly we felt like we were completely on the polar opposite ends to them. We're like, we're Christians, but we disagree on this fundamentally, and we haven't spoken to them for a while, and things have felt a bit cold. What would we actually do in that situation to bring back that conversation so we can start being kind to one another again?
1: Okay, so I'll start with the Bible and then we'll work out again. So if you have a disagreement in the church, the advice is really clear. You go to the other person, you have a chat about it, and you see if you can resolve it. If that's not possible, then you seek out the wisdom of two or three people that are trusted amongst, you know, the both of you, or the both groups of people. And if that doesn't work, that's when you go to the church. That's when you go and publicly have that debate. I think we go to that debate far too quickly. And I think that the conversations around Brexit and immigration, those contested conversations, we somehow have managed to start to having these conversations in a non-relational way very, very quickly. And I think if we go to the trusted spaces that we know, which are the things we have in common, the things that we can talk about, and we can actually have it, I think that then we can hold up, we can disagree. And I don't mean we compromise or we just go, okay, well, you know, you have your view, I'll have my view. I think that we can find a way to have those conversations. We're doing some work in the Diocese of Liverpool at the moment on exactly these things. We've started a project along with the Diocese of Chelmsford, working with a charity called Together Liverpool, to have these difficult conversations. We're calling it countering hate, cultivating hope. And the purpose is to cultivate the hope. And in many ways, the hope is, the cultivating of that hope is that we can have conversations and normal conversations within communities at that base level, in those base communities, about the

0: things that we don't agree about. And those are within churches, with our political leaders, with civic leaders, and hopefully with people that don't agree with us. I think that, you know, there will be times in our relationships where, in all of our relationships, where there is certain strain, where we don't feel it, where we're going through the motions, where kindness, it doesn't feel natural, it might feel strained. But actually, if we're talking about real ethical kindness, that I think that mica kindness that is associated with justice and importantly humility, there will be times where we have to be humble enough to say, okay, I'm just going to stick with kindness here. I think that the humility bit is so important because that squares the circle. Without humility, you have space for injustice to step back in and unkindness to step back in. You know, I'm quite a self-contained person, and I had to remind myself to be humble in my relationships quite often because I tend to think that I'm right. But actually, a lot of the time, I'm not. And my friends and my relationships need me to be humble enough to create the space. And I think that I'm not saying it's easy, and I really get it wrong a lot, but I think humility is incredibly important if we're seeking kindness.
1: Before we finish, I'd love you to set us a bit of homework for today. What's one act, yep, maybe something a bit different, out of the usual, you know, just giving someone some chocolates or sending them a nice text? What's an act of kindness that we could do today?
0: A few of the questions that I asked were about the kindest person that you know. Max, just think about the kindest person that you know. So have you got somebody in your head just now? You don't have to say that person's name unless you want to.
1: Oh, just I'm very tell happy me to. It's my cousin Jacob. There you go. I'll just say
0: your cousin Jacob. Is that who you're seeing this evening?
1: That's who I'm seeing tomorrow. This evening, yes. Tomorrow. Yeah. This evening.
0: So your cousin Jacob, what kind of colour does Jacob sort of capture in your mind?
1: Ooh, probably a bright yellow.
0: A bright yellow. And how does Jacob make you feel?
1: Very safe, very secure, very comfortable.
0: When you see Jacob, and he might well listen to this, so he might well hear it, what are the things about Jacob that you appreciate most?
1: He's very present. He listens and he asks great questions, and you can tell he deeply cares about you, not just himself, in those conversations.
0: So that's the kind of thing that I would love people to do, is to really take time, take space to give thanks, but also then in the giving thanks to honour that and create an opportunity to tell people how kind they are and how loved they are, but also how they make us feel. Spend some time with the people that you love and care for and honour them and give thanks to them and thanks to God for them.
1: Amen. Where can we get our hands on this book, Project Kindness?
0: All good bookshops. And the Cathedral Bookshop in Liverpool will send one to you. Church House Publishing, you know, you can give them a call or go on their website. But I think everybody has their favourite bookshop, don't they? They'll love that. And it's a really good read, and it will genuinely inspire people for kindness, because these people have given so much to me in the time that I spent with them and really inspired me to be able to be kind.
2: That was the voice of Ellen Loudon, the Director of Social Justice for Liverpool Diocese and Canon Chancellor for their cathedral. She was speaking with Max about her new book, Project Kindness, Conversations About Doing Justice in Hostile Times.
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5: Romans chapter 5, verses 1 to 5. Therefore, since we have been justified through faith, we have peace with God through our Lord Jesus Christ, through whom we have gained access by faith into this grace in which we now stand. And we boast in the hope of the glory of God. Not only so, but we also glory in our sufferings, because we know that suffering produces perseverance, perseverance character, and character hope. And hope does not put us to shame, because God's love has been poured out into our hearts through the Holy Spirit, who has been given to us.
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8: Hello, I'm Tola Mbakwe. The Archbishop of Canterbury has faced criticism from Conservative leader Kemi Badenoch after an interfaith award was given to a Pakistani Muslim cleric who previously praised Osama bin Laden. Badenoch called the decision to honour Hafiz Muhammad Ashrafi on the 25th anniversary of 9/11 a significant lapse. Lambeth Palace has since withdrawn the award. It says it recognises the widespread concern and is reviewing how the award was given, along with its wider nomination and vetting processes. Donald Trump says the US has agreed a deal giving it permanent control over security in Greenland. The American president had been urging Denmark to sell at the island, claiming it was necessary to counter Russian and Chinese threats in the North Atlantic. Sky's U.S. correspondent James Matthews says his stance has caused tension among allies.
9: They have taken place, these discussions, against the backdrop of considerable American antagonism. Donald Trump all but threatening to invade. Peace appears to have broken out.
8: The Danish Prime Minister says the agreement will be signed during next week's UN General Assembly meeting. Protesters will gather in central London later to demonstrate against what organisers call the everyday existential harms of artificial intelligence. Pull the Plug will argue for more transparency and rules around the technology and an end to what it describes as a reckless development. Serena Caraman from the group says people are concerned.
10: When I talk to I talk to my neighbours, they're really scared, they're really anxious, and they're not happy about how quickly this is being imposed on us, whether that's through public services, whether it's through a data centre down the road.
8: The Culture Secretary says plans are underway to properly regulate AI. Earl Spencer's memoir about his sister Diana continues to cause tension within the royal family. He claims the then Prince Charles told him in a phone call days after Diana's death that she would be forgotten soon enough. the palace.

0: painter Jenny Bond says she can't understand why he's raised this now.
1: Earl Spencer said that the blood family of Diana were going to protect and guard those two boys for the rest of their lives. Well, he has firmly placed them in the middle of a blood feud, which I think is going to last a lifetime the way it's going.
0: And an Anglican church's plans for a 940-litre portable baptismal pool has been refused by its diocese, with the Chancellor saying it would lead to a needless waste of water.
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0: Across the UK this Saturday morning, a rather mixed picture. Patchy rain and drizzle linger across southern England and Wales, though eastern England sees brighter spells, with London around 22 degrees Celsius. Further north for Scotland and Northern Ireland, expect blustery showers, some heavy. Glasgow is 14 degrees Celsius. Northern Ireland's northern showers will clear to drier, brighter weather. Belfast reaching 16 degrees Celsius. That's your latest from the Premier News team. 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
5: Good morning to you. Just after 9 o'clock on Saturday, the 19th of September. And you're right in the middle of Saturday's Big Breakfast.
6: Yes, a very good morning and thank you to Tola for bringing us the latest news. I'm sure you've all been discussing that story about King Charles and Princess Diana. Do be praying into that situation because I think it's very sad when, the laundry gets aired in public, and I don't think it's healthy or helpful for anyone involved in that. So do be praying. I mean, we're supposed to respond in prayer, not in gossip. And I know for me, it's been easy to chat about this and I'm sure we've all got our opinions, but do be praying.
5: Yeah, I think that's wise, Max. Important to pray for our royal family, for our government as well. But on the show...
6: On the show.
5: We have been talking about kindness this morning, and we're going to stay on the agape love train because...
6: say that again, the agape love train.
5: Well, I was going to say we're going to stay on the love train, but that sounds a bit romantic, so I just wanted to make it clear that it's the agape, you know, platonic love train.
6: Right, got you.
5: We'll be chatting with Tommy Sharp from Better Story about how we can follow Jesus in an age of us versus them. Yeah, we're going to be chatting with Tommy about whether Christians should take part in interfaith discussions, how we should react to Christian nationalism, and being a good neighbour in a time of division. It's going to be a juicy one.
6: Sounds like it. But before all that, though, Director of Hope Together, Rachel Jordan-Wolf, is in the wings. She'll be with us in a mere minutes to share her good news feed.
5: Yeah, Rachel is a great expert in going down a rabbit hole.
6: Mm.
5: And we love it. We love it here on Big Breakfast. We're going to be chatting shepherdesses, inflatable tube people, and nonomaxing.
6: I look forward to finding out what on earth that means. It's fair to say we have variety here on Big Breakfast.
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7: 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I'm about to...

0: That was music there from Forrest Frank with Good Day. It's just gone 9 minutes past 9 o'clock and you're listening to Big Breakfast with Max and Lydia.
1: Now, there is no shortage of bad news out there, is there? Open your phone, scroll for 30 seconds and you can very quickly find yourself feeling like the world is falling apart.
0: So every week on Big Breakfast, we're playing our part in pushing back against that by bringing you some stories that might put a smile on your face and remind you that God is still at work in our world. It is time for this.
2: Oh, by the way, it's time for the good news feed.
1: Yes, we want to increase your serotonin this morning, and we have the perfect candidate for the role of joy bringer.
0: Yes, she is a woman full of joy and positivity, humour. She also has a pretty cool surname. It's Rachel Jordan Wolfe, director of Hope Together, a Christian organisation equipping the church to share the good news of Jesus more boldly. And she joins us in the studio. Rachel.
3: Good morning.
0: It's been a while since we've seen you at Premier HQ. How have you been? How was your summer?
3: Oh, well, my summer was interesting because I got kind of grounded. I had a bit of an op that meant I had to spend a lot of time sitting in a hammock. So rather than having a really busy time all over the place, I had quite a few different things I was going to be doing. I had to sit in a hammock.
0: I feel like I've seen you around on social media doing lots of various things.
3: Yeah, I'm sort of back now. Now, doing lots of things. So I had a bit of summer where I sat in a hammock, but I always felt totally, instead of like totally out on the road, totally grounded. And then, yeah, now I'm back all over the place.
1: Why a hammock? Was that out of choice?
3: Yes, that was a choice. Yeah, actually, they didn't say that specifically. But I was like, do you know what I need? I need a hammock.
1: Yeah, I think that's lovely.
0: You're quite a lively person, so I imagine being grounded for that long wasn't great for you. How was it?
3: Well, when you're really ill, it doesn't matter for the first couple of weeks. Didn't really matter. And then it's a bit like, So yeah, you need like, I read lots of novels. My amazing sister came to look after me. What a trooper. And then it was like, and then I began to go back to work a bit. So I did half, you know, bits, which helped.
0: Lovely.
1: What was the best novel that you read in the hammock?
3: Oh, well, you see, I'm a great Elizabeth Gaskell fan. I feel she's underrated. So I did two of hers. I did both North and South and Wives and Daughters. Both cracking. If you've not read Elizabeth Gaskell, grab a copy now.
1: I was going to say, I'm going to add that to my Goodreads.
0: Lydia's read about 100 books in a week.
1: This year has been a year of reading for me. So I've read, I think I'm on my 22nd book of the year. Which, by some standards, it's not that impressive. But for me,
0: by my standards, yeah, it's very impressive.
1: It's impressive. But yeah, that's pretty good for me, I would say. Yeah. I'm going to add that to the list.
3: Add it to the list. And it's like we need to keep reading.
1: Absolutely.
3: You've probably had people talking about that on the radio. We need to keep reading our reading skills and long reading. We're losing some of our mental ability because we're not long reading. Mm. So, Max, you're going to have to get out a novel.
1: The conviction. What do you read? The news?
0: I read sports. I read the headlines of who scored the goal in the Brighton match. I read books, but the thing is for me is I'm one of those people that starts a book and then starts another book and then starts another book and I've got about four on the go.
3: Okay. Have you finished any this summer?
0: I'm about three quarters through about four books. So I'm due to finish four very quickly.
3: Yeah, so then that'll feel quite good. You get like a big sense of achievement.
0: Mm-hmm. I just lose attention span for a book and then move on to the next one.
1: He's a product of the age.
3: He's a product of that modern age, which is why you need to do long reading.
0: They're looking at me like attention. I'm some sort of like lab rat.
1: To be fair, I think it's so dependent on the book as well, because

0: if it's a rubbish book, then I do not want to read, you know, 20 books. But if they're excellent stories or really written well, then that is so easy to...
1: I'm currently reading On Your Guard, which is an apologetics book, because I'm trying to build up my apologetics. I mean, this is something that you'll be familiar with, just so I can defend the faith with a more rational, clear mind.
0: Robust arguments.
1: Yeah, robust. So that's my current book. And then I'm also reading a book by a comedian called Adam Buxton, which is his autobiography, which is when I want to get sleepy. You know, do you have books where you need to get sleepy?
2: Mm-hmm. Yeah.
1: So that's my sleep book. Anyway, you're not here to talk about books. You're here to share your good news feed. You've got three great stories for us. We sort of mentioned a couple of the headlines. We're talking about Nonamaxing, shepherdesses, and inflatable tube people. Where are we starting?
2: We're starting with Nonamaxing. Now, what a trend. I'm loving it. I mean, I'm...
1: You've got to tell us what it is, because I've got not a clue.
2: Oh, okay. Yeah, I mean, I can see why. So Nonna, is a granny name from, I think it's an Italian granny name. So it's like maxing out on grannies. Did that really help? Probably
1: I've
2: not.
1: I've got one granny, that's enough for me.
2: Yeah, but you've probably learned quite a lot from your granny. But this is borrowing other people's grannies to learn from. And it's actually a trend that's taking off, particularly like when you go on holiday. So when I didn't think of this when I was on holiday because I didn't know about it. But when you go on holiday, you can hire a session with a granny. And so this is to teach you new skills. And it's become a trend, particularly among Gen Z, who want to go for deep knowledge, authentic experience, learning from elders, and it's an antidote to digital. So you know how easy it is to pick up your phone. I was doing a party last week for like 60 people, and I was like looking things up. How many sandwiches do I need? I just reached for my phone. And I thought, in the past, I would have phoned my mother. And this is the equivalent, except it's even more extreme. So when you go to Italy, you think, oh, I'd like a pasta experience. So what you do is you go for a Nonamaxing experience, and three Italian grannies teach you how to make pasta. And they're the experts because they've been making pasta since age 7. So they know everything there is to know about pasta. And it's such more of an experience. So it's a fully immersive experience, but you're learning from the older generation. I love it. You can get, when you go to Vienna, you can learn about making Viennese pastries. In Perugia, you can learn how to do traditional dancing. So I'm like, all these skills that actually could be lost as well, we're also doing, we're valuing that the traditions, we're valuing that sort of that idea of handing down generation to generation that we've somehow, the phone has sort of destroyed, because we just think, oh, I'll just grab my phone. I'll just tell me everything I need to know. But this is like putting, if you like, human experience and human life back in the middle. I think that's really good news.
1: Yeah, I love that.
0: Get me involved. I want to go learn how to make pasta with three Italian grannies. That sounds like my kind of trip.
1: In Britain, what kind of granny maxing would be happening, do you think?
2: Well, I was
1: bangers thinking, and mash, fish
2: yeah,
1: and chips?
2: I was thinking, yeah, what would be your, and I was thinking, what would your skill be? You know, we could ask if anyone's got what they think their skill would be. I think mine would be Victoria sponge cake, which I think would be a very English non-maxing skill. So people could come around and I could teach them how to make the perfect Victoria sandwich cake. It's one of the things I've won a couple of second prizes for in my life. I have to say I've never won first prize, but twice I've won a second prize for my Victoria sandwich cake. Once as a teenager in my Covenanters area day, and then recently I won a prize, which I felt was very vicar's wife, I'm married to a vicar, at the local, we had a street party and you have a cake contest, and I made a traditional, and he had to have a name, so that made me giggle. So I'm standing by the table with this cake and the chap's going, what's the cake's name? And I'm like, I'm sorry, what's the cake's name? And I'm like, it's a Victoria sandwich cake. I thought it was quite obvious really myself. And he's like, no, it's name. And I'm like, I don't really understand. And then I realized everyone had a name, so I said, oh, it's the classic. So good name. So
0: great name.
2: I think that would be my non-amaxing skill. I could teach people Victoria sandwich cake.
1: I love that.
0: Yeah, that's good. What is the secret to a really good Victoria sandwich cake?
2: Well, I think it's still what I learned at school. Like, you know, you're mixing the things separately, not just throwing them all in. So, you know, you beat the sugar and the fat first until it's light and airy, and it changes colour. It goes from like yellow into more of a white, at which point you add in the eggs. You're still fast beating and putting in the air. And then when you fold in the flour, you do that gently so that you don't take out the air. I think I've just done a bit of non-amaxing on the radio.
1: I want to hear from the grannies and the grandmas and also the granddads, right? I'm sure
2: yes.
1: you can Grandad Max as well.
0: Nono Maxi.
1: Let us know what you...
0: Is that the right word in Italian?
1: I don't know. You tell me. I'm not Italian. let us know what your skill would be, what you'd want to share with the younger generations. You can text us 66777, starting your message with the word Premier, or email studio@premier.org.uk. How would you Nono Max? I think my granny, she's had about probably 15 cats in her time, so I don't think... anything you need to know about cats or various cat ailments or what they eat and when they need to go out, she knows it all. She's seen it all.
0: She's seen it all.
2: And do you remember what things your grandma's taught you? So I remember my granny on my mum's side used to teach us how to be a lady. I'm not sure how much of that has worked. But anyway, so we used to have to practice. Have you ever practiced picking up a hanky? Lydia, this would be more your thing, I think.
1: Wow.
2: Have you?
1: Wow. Well,
2: it was a ladies. Well, it was how ladies pick up hankies, which is actually different, apparently, how gentlemen pick up hankies. Now, if you don't know that finer point, that's probably also a problem now in today's world, isn't it? Anyway, but did you ever have to learn? So we used to have to practice in front of granny how to pick up a hanky. So you can't bend. Basically, ladies were not supposed to sort of bend over that way. You had to go up and down like a curtsy. So
0: sure.
2: If you drop anything on the floor, you're supposed to go up and down in a curtsy formation.
0: Very graceful.
2: Yeah, very graceful.
0: No, I never learned that from my grandma. But one thing
1: might... Doesn't feel essential, I have to say.
0: Full of decorum there. You know, as a lady, got to be very graceful. I would say my grandma is a very good artist. Mm. And she is a wonderful watercolour painter. So she did a really good job with all of the grandkids of getting us to do artistic things. And so she's got kind of albums of us doing paintings and doing lots of artwork. So, and that was really nice going to her house and just painting with her. And yeah. So
2: do
0: that
2: you
0: was
2: still
0: definitely
2: paint?
0: Something. Not very regularly, but if I do, then I think of my grandma Rosalie.
1: Mm-hmm.
0: So...
2: My grandma on the other side had experienced the Welsh revival. So that's the piece, I think. And she would always be talking about prayer. She would always be talking about revival. And she'd talk about the glory and had this expression that would come across her face when she talked about the glory of the Welsh revival. And when I went to Wales a while ago, I went to find the house, which was really moving. The house in which they'd had these... Really, I mean, it's a small house, but they had these revival prayer meetings in that house. And I feel that something of that as well caught to me. I don't think I'm always remembering to pick up a hanky well from that granny, but my other grandma, that sense of Welsh revival and prayer and the glory of God.
1: Mm.
2: And that's definitely something that I you know, feel like I'd want to live out of that inheritance. She was also... A preacher, like a street preacher, and she used to preach on the beach in Margate. So I feel there's something of that that I've probably, you know. So I wonder what people have inherited and feel that they carry. And what some of those beautiful things, again, and this is where from the Christian tradition, you know, both of my, all my grandparents were of faith.
0: Mm.
2: And so much of who I am is because their faith passed to the next generation, to the next generation. So I feel this non-amaxing trend. It's got something really positive for the church because Gen Z want to learn how to do life from the older generation. And so, you know, we don't just need youth leaders. We don't need youth leaders who are trendy anymore. We need youth leaders who actually are speaking the wisdom to Gen Z from the past. Isn't that beautiful?
1: Mm. Yeah,
0: and I think that's something that we don't quite realise. Or I don't think the older generation, I can't speak for the older generation, but I don't think they realise how much they are really needed and wanted by Gen Z. I know that's something that I've been speaking to people a lot about, you know, as students. When you're a student at university, it's quite easy to see groups of students and think, oh, they're quite happy by themselves, they're quite happy being independent, but actually they're desperate for that wisdom from the older generations, mm-hmm. mentors as well. So there's something that's really valuable from, you know, learning from someone who's done a bit more life than you have.
1: I just want to say, because if my grandma's listening, she'll be thinking, I've shown you some stuff. She showed me how to play bowls.
2: Nice.
1: My grandma and granddad were very good bowls players, so I remember learning some bowls. Anyway, on to story number two.
2: Just wanted to make sure
1: Grandma Pat was felt listened to.
2: Yeah, feeling good. That's good. So story number two, we're on a theme today, people. It's all just flowing beautifully. And the next part is a shepherdess.
1: Shepherdess
2: in Italy who has died. She got an honour and she she's died, she's sort of in her late 90s, I think about 99 or something. But she started being a shepherdess age 5. There's an interesting trend here. How early do you start?

0: not actually becoming the person that you're going to be. Ooh. Now, we often think people do it much, much later. But, you know, she started to become a shepherdess age 5. So if anyone's listening at age 5 and wants to be a shepherdess, that's the time to start learning. And think how good you'd be at something if you did it from age 5 to age 99. And she never really learned to read or write because you didn't need that as a shepherdess. You needed to learn to sing. And so she sang to her sheep. And she kept loads of the oral traditions alive of the oral rural songs, lived in the same place. Again, there's some really fascinating, what I would say, counter-cultural trends here that actually, both in Nonamaxing and this shepherdess, are good news for the church. And good news, actually, in counter-trends. She didn't travel loads. She did try a different job once. She worked in a factory. But she said she couldn't see the stars. I mean, who wants to work in a place where you can't see the stars? So she quit working in a factory where, yes, you earned more money, and she went back to her sheep. And with her sheep, she could sing and be out under the stars. And she obviously had a strong faith because they asked her whether she had any fear of dying. And she said, no, you know, one day our Lord will call me and I'll go. One day our Lord will call me and I'll go. So a week before she died, she was still out being a shepherdess out on the hills. And then her Lord called her and she went home. And I just think she's going to be a good and faithful servant, isn't she, when she turns up? And what a simple life. And I think this is, so again, this is what this, all of these trends are about, is this craving for more simplicity, less busyness, less rush. She never will have been wealthy. She never will have owned a big car, but she was happy.
1: Yeah.
0: And I think, you know, if you ask a lot of people, what do they want? They say, I want to be happy. Well, there's a lot to be learned from people who started pasta making at 7 or shepherding at 5. And I wonder again, what skills did you learn really young that you're still walking in? You know, what are you still walking? I used to sing. When I was really small, I didn't know the words properly for songs, but they've got this little tape of me. I hope we don't ever play this on premiere. They've got a little tape of me singing when I'm about 3. I used to make my worship songs up. I mean, the theology is dreadful. But the, you know, the behind it is this, like, just this, I just loved it. I used to just sing to the Lord. I was so free. Does that make sense? There's almost a piece of me that I feel like, oh, I need to rediscover the 3-year-old who just sang to the Lord anything. It didn't matter. And I used to like, very sound crazy, I used to like stirring with a spoon in a bowl. I don't know, mixing. So I just thought the Lord must love it too. And so in the middle of this song, there is, why don't you mix the dough, my Lord, in the middle of the song. As if Jesus would do this too, because it was just such a great thing to do, was mixing. I guess there's a cake thing coming up here. And so it's like, I wonder what the shepherdess sort of carried on in that all her life. What, you know, almost a, what piece of us do we need to rediscover from that childhood joy and delight? In our lives?
2: Ooh, big question. Well, before I talk about that, I mean, I just am so struck by the, you know, what the scripture says about living a simple life, because that's so biblical, isn't it? And the life of Jesus was relatively simple as well. He wasn't distracted by the things that we are distracted by today yet. He lived a completely fulfilled life. But in terms of childlike passions, I don't know. I mean, I think some of the interests that I had as a child, I can't, in some ways, there's not many links, but I think probably a curiosity, interest in the wider world. I think my parents did a really good job of instilling that in me and my sister, just a real kind of hunger for knowledge about culture, about school and learning and, you know, the country, and I don't know, all those different things. So I think that's still present in me today.
0: Yeah.
1: Interesting. I mean, I think for personally, it would be probably an interest in humour and comedy, and learning that from my dad and my brother. And yeah, I think my mum always said, oh, you used to show off and make people laugh. And
2: really?
1: Yeah. Can you believe it?
0: Yeah, I can't believe it.
1: And here I am on radio today. but I also was thinking about, you know, talking about the shepherdess, like honing your craft for that many years. And even with Jesus, we talk about his ministry years. But I always just wish we could have like just a book about his carpentry years. Just, I'd love to see his best coffee tables and his best, you know, chest of drawers and things like that. Because we kind of forget that actually Jesus was

0: the craftsman as well, and that he had a full-time job.
1: Trade,
0: he had a trade. And I love that, you know, she probably spent years and years honing her craft of being, or honing her gift of being a shepherdess. And I think, particularly in our generation, and we talked about with books, like, it can be easy to think, oh, I've done that, now I want to do the next thing, next thing, next thing. I want to try and do it all. And what would it be like to stick to something for all your life and be committed to that? And there's kind of a sacrifice that's made there, because she probably did have other dreams that she might have had to, you know, put on the wayside, because she was like, no, my calling is to be a shepherd.
2: Yeah, I think it's good, isn't it? And that's, it's a focus thing. We're not very focused.
0: No.
2: And so she just has this single focus. I mean, and who would have guessed when she was young that she was going to get honoured for her singing and her sheep? I mean, you know, but actually now that's almost, it's become so rare because she stayed focused. And she also talked about poverty. She didn't have cows. So to have cows, you had to be wealthy. So because you had to have more investment in a cow. You had to buy the cow costs more. But she just stuck with sheep. Which, and then in her later life, it didn't make ends meet at all. And so her son and her grandson were like, you know, do we need to just get rid of the sheep? But they couldn't have got rid of the sheep because actually they were so much part of her life. So she just carried on with her sheep. And on YouTube, you can see a little thing of her singing these songs. And again, holding this tradition of song. That's a skill like we've learned of, like, she didn't read, but she will have memorized. And I feel like I'm memorizing. Oh, goodness, I don't know. I think our memorizing has probably got very limited as well, hasn't it? But you just think what a skill she had, and singing those songs, and how she held that history. And for the church, interestingly enough, a lot of our history is in our songs. And we hold a lot of our history in our songs. So some of the best hymns that have come down generation to generation, they hold almost, don't they, the best part of, like, the church's theology and things like that is held in song. And again, a beautiful thing to pass on. And a lot of the younger generation are really hungry to come into some traditional forms of worship that haven't changed. So they don't want necessarily church to be culturally relevant in the sense of its form. They're actually reaching out to some of the old forms where they feel that connection to the ancient.
0: We've got to head to the news, but we've got one final story, which is about inflatable tube people, right?
2: Certainly is.
0: Can't wait. That comes after Tolos. Bring us the latest headlines.
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9: Hello, I'm Tola Mbakwe. The Archbishop of Canterbury has faced criticism from Conservative leader Kemi Badenoch after an interfaith award was given to a Pakistani Muslim cleric who previously praised Osama bin Laden. Badenoch called the decision to honour Hafiz Muhammad Ashrafi on the 25th anniversary of 9/11 a significant lapse. Lambeth Palace has since withdrawn the award and tells Premier it's reviewing how the award came to be given and its wider nomination and vetting processes to ensure that lessons are learned for the future. Donald Trump says a landmark deal with Denmark over Greenland would grant the U.S. permanent control over security and all other needs. It follows a diplomatic dispute brought on by the president's threats to seize the territory by force. And an Anglican church's plans for a 940-litre portable baptismal pool has been refused by its diocese, with the chancellor saying it would lead to a needless waste of water. That's your Premier News update.
1: Oh, by the way, it's time for the good news feed.

0: Thank you, Tola, for bringing us the latest headlines just after 9:30 on this Saturday morning. You are listening to Big Breakfast with Max and Lydia, and we're currently in conversation with Rachel Jordan-Wolf. She is director of Hope Together, a Christian organisation equipping the church to share the good news of Jesus more boldly. She's with us in the studio. Rachel, we've been talking a bit about nonamaxing shepherdesses. We've been talking about lovely people, older people who have been
1: passing down wisdom.
0: And going analog, we've been talking a bit about going away from digital
1: phones and AI.
0: I know that you've got a lovely book with you.
2: So this whole ancient thing, if you like, this desperate need almost, which it is actually, to return and find out about ancient wisdom, other ways, deeper tradition, and going back to people who perhaps lived happier, more straightforward lives. Well, we in the church have the ancient of ancient. We have the ancient of days. So God himself
1: is the most... I'm going to have to
2: cue that song up now, aren't I? Yeah, you are. God himself, he's the most ancient, if you like, that there is. And obviously his wisdom, the best wisdom, his way of life, the best way of life, like the shepherdess clearly had faith. You know, she had faith. So I think that actually is why we've got this... people are looking, the younger generations are looking, and one of the places they're looking is towards the church and is towards the Bible. So we at Hope Together have produced a beautiful Tyndale New Testament. It's in honour of Tyndale. It's the 500th anniversary of his first printed New Testament this year. And so we've looked at that and we've called it Ancient Wisdom for New Life. But beautifully designed, if you like, coming off the ancient designs where they were all scrolly and beautiful, a young designer took that to inspire the design so that it's attractive to a new generation. But if you like, it has something of the hints of the old book. And isn't it interesting that the sense of the old book is actually what people are looking for? So we've been giving these out. I've been giving them out on the streets. We're getting churches to give them out. One person said, I've ordered them for everybody in our alpha group when that starts. Because people, and it's called Ancient Wisdom for New Life. So if you like, it's there is a whole trend of this, but how do we as the church go with that, but actually point people to the most important ancient wisdom of all, which is to discover and know God for themselves? And so the Bible, God, it's always, isn't it? When I read the Bible, you know, the Lord always speaks to me. And I know that when non-Christians read the Bible from research, the Lord speaks to them. Mm. So the best thing we can do, one of those bold things in witness, is to get the ancient wisdom, the Bible, into the hands of the next generation, but to do it in great design, because interestingly, one of their languages is design. So it needs to look beautiful to them so that they want to pick it up and engage with the ancient wisdom. So yeah, that's what we've been up to.
0: I find it really interesting that I think a lot of the younger generation, they're really seeking wisdom, aren't they? Mm. And I think I've noticed that a lot of people have been saying, oh yeah, the Bible's got some really good wisdom, you know, it's got some good things to say. And it's
3: he's like, a good guy, that Jesus.
0: Yeah, but it's that and more, you know, it's great wisdom. It's, you know, the Proverbs are, you know, full of really, really great bits of wisdom, but also it's more than just, you know, a
1: nice
0: book.
1: Sort of poster or put on the back of your car.
0: A self-help book, you know, to make your life a little bit better. But I think it's interesting that's often a way in to the Bible.
2: Perfect way in. And in the end, of course, who is the ancient wisdom? It is Jesus. So in the end, who is the person who carries all the wisdom? It is the word of God himself. It is Jesus, if you like, the living wisdom who has walked with people through generation upon generation upon generation. The Lord just walked with. And I think, so introducing, in the end, the ultimate wisdom from before time through to eternity is Jesus. Mm-hmm. What an offer. You can actually meet and talk with wisdom. And that is very Proverbs-like, isn't it? You can meet and talk with wisdom, and wisdom will walk alongside you in your life. Mm-hmm. And his name is Jesus.
1: Jesus. It's Sunday school.
2: Yes. It's
1: Jesus.
2: Yeah,
1: Jesus.
2: You got the answer, Max. Well done.
1: It's always Jesus.
2: It's exciting, though, actually, for the church. It's a really exciting moment that we can reach out. So we look really relevant because we're ancient.
0: Rachel, before we go on to your final story, what do you think is, what's the lasting bit of ancient wisdom that you have been given by a grandparent? Or what kind of sticks in your mind as something that's been really helpful wisdom from them?
2: Oh, I do think it's grandma, and like my grandma who prayed, you know, like you would go to see her about something. And I just remember her coffee cups, her, any of my other like people, you know, the tablecloth, the round table by the big windows. And you would go to see her about anything and she'd ask you how you were. And anything, she'd say, well, let's just take that. Let's just take that. We're going to pray. And she would take it to the Heavenly Father. Mm. She just knew prayer.
1: Yeah.
2: And she understood the power of prayer. And I think that there is a legacy in that that I need to be constantly reminded of. And we all do. But what a gift. She always took it back to prayer.
0: Mm-hmm, love that.
1: Amen. I think we should play Ancient of Days because we're about to talk about inflatable tube people. But I think we need a praise break before we do that. So this is Land of Colour with their version of Ancient of Days. And then after that, Rachel Jordan-Wolf will be talking about tube people. You tell me.

0: Ooh, loving the synths at the end there. That was Ancient of Days from Land of Colour. Now, if you've just joined us, it's time to hear the final story from Rachel Jordan-Wolfe's.
1: Oh, by the way, it's time for the good news feed.
0: Yes, she's here to share three stories to encourage us and give us joy and make us laugh. And I feel like this last one is going to be on the laughing side. Inflatable tube people. Tell us more.
2: Yes. So I love this. One excuse it is, if you're coming on the Big Breakfast, to do great good news is to scroll and see funny things. And you're like, no, I'm busy working.
0: Yeah, I feel like are we giving people a scrolling problem? Is that
2: yeah. Yeah, probably.
3: No, I think we're just giving people an opportunity to laugh and to have a good time.
0: Yeah. Okay, good. Carry on.
2: So anyway, scrolling away, giggling. And one that came up that just did make me laugh and is so on theme. I do like it. It's on theme. It was two marvellous old ladies trying to pretend to be... I don't know if anyone knows what a tube guy is. They're those sort of inflatable... Oh, I don't know how to.
0: In America, I think they have them at like gas stations.
3: Yeah, car dealerships.
0: So you see it from miles off, you see this thing floating around,
2: and it's arms flat.
0: Yeah.
2: And they're brightly coloured, blue or yellow, red sort of things. And they're like, basically,

0: mean, totally not. In that, just in normal clothes. And they did look so funny, trying to be tube people. And I thought, great. They're just, and they've obviously got a good sense of humour, and they've just got on with it anyway. And I loved it. So that really, it tickled me and it made me laugh. And I was like, yes. So I think definitely we're having a shout out to the...
1: And it went viral as well, didn't it? Lots of people saw that video. Yeah. I saw it.
2: Yeah. So it was a good bit of promo for the... Was it the church?
0: So there you are. So actually, you know, they were probably genius marketing. Get two of your congregation to be two people or be whatever, really, I suppose. If you can't afford something, improvise.
2: Yeah.
0: I wonder what people have improvised to be, actually, when there's been tightness on a budget.
1: I think that's quite a good church life, isn't it?
0: Improvisation.
2: Think outside the box.
0: Don't worry, we can't do. Don't worry, I'll make that.
1: Yeah.
0: Oh, that would be a whole great questionnaire. What is the best thing that your church has improvised? Anyway, I think tube people's right up there.
2: Yeah, I love it. I think whenever I see an inflatable tube thing, I just think I feel happier.
0: Yeah, they make you giggle, don't they?
1: Instantly bring a bit of joy to the day. But I was just thinking that is a great way to do a bit of promo for the church is to go viral on social media.
2: Find yourselves around for the church.
0: I bet you the yard sale was good. Everybody must have gone. Or maybe they're all waiting now for the next one because we're all going to see it on our feed and could be a bit far away to go because I think a yard sale might be in America. But, you know, I quite like the idea of a good yard sale.
2: Love it.
0: But yeah, I mean, you know, improvisation tube people. A little bit of a yard.
1: What would you say is the most memorable thing that you've improvised in a church context? You mentioned you're a vicar's wife.
0: So
1: you're quite involved in the life of the church where your husband is a vicar. What have you improvised?
0: I'm trying to think on the fly. What have I improvised on the fly? I mean, the giggle is, okay, we're going back to the Victoria Sandwich Cake because it's the first thing that came to mind. The absolute giggle is, I mean, maybe I could have won first prize if I'd remembered to take the grease-proof paper out. So I made the cake on the morning because I was being a bit busy and I ran out of strawberry jam and I remember talking to one of the neighbours. She said, I said, just got to go and get strawberry jam for my cake. Ran back, slapped the thing together. This is why I was surprised to get a prize. Took it over. But I think that's why it won a prize because it was not improvised, but it was fast and of the morning. But I had forgotten to take out...
1: It was fresh and I'd
0: forgotten to take out the greaseproof paper. So there was a bit of a win as the vicar's wife, and it was announced that the vicar's wife, it was my first entry, because we'd moved in new, that I had come in as a new entry, new contender, and won this prize. But I guess it wasn't improvised because I did follow a recipe. I'm trying to think what else I mean, you know, I do improvise in
2: life. Have you ever improvised to preach? Be honest.
0: Have I ever improvised a preach? I'm trying to think when I've been and I've talked and discovered that maybe they wanted something slightly different. I think sometimes, when I am speaking, some of the best things I've ever come up with came up in the moment.
1: Mm-hmm.
0: So literally, I am speaking in front of a group of people and I'm looking at them and then I just, something comes out of my mouth. And they're like, wow, how did you think of that? And I'm like, I have no idea. I mean, it literally came to me. Or I was standing in front of a group of people in Devon speaking and I looked at them all. This goes actually with this theme. They were slightly older, wonderfully keen for evangelism. And I was like, well, what could this group do? And I thought, well, they're good at sitting. So I came up with adopt a bench. So they all, you know, go out, find a local bench, adopt it. If anyone else wants to adopt a bench, we'd be thrilled. You sit on your bench, you pray for the Lord to bring someone along like the woman at the well, and you talk to them about Jesus.
2: I love that.
0: Well, they were like, this is a great idea. We live in a seafront area. We're all going to adopt benches. And so there's this one guy, he's really faithful. Twice a week, he goes to his bench and he sits for Jesus. And he talks to someone. I'm like, but I hadn't thought of it as a whole program beforehand. I literally was improvising in the moment, looking at the group of people in front of me, and I went, this lot, adopt a bench. So yes, I am a bit of an improviser.
2: I love that.
1: The Holy Spirit just spoke through you.
0: And we adopted benches. And it's a bit of a thing. We still have it up. We say to people, adopt a bench. Think if every bench in the UK was adopted by somebody who was a Christian, who sat on that bench, praying for like a God opportunity to talk to someone. And in loneliness in our culture, think how many people would love to go and sit. And
2: 100%.
0: And look at this trend to talk to somebody older. So if you're wondering what you can do for Jesus and you're a bit older, go sit on a bench.
2: Perfect. And that's a very simple, easy thing we can all do.
1: Lovely call to action.
2: Doesn't take much indeed.
0: Yeah, so there we are. Improvisation, call to action. Yeah.
2: Love it. All right, Rachel, you know the drill. Before

0: you go when you want to find out why you are.
1: Simply the Blessed.
2: Yes, here on Big Breakfast, we love to talk about how God is blessing us. We love to share our blessings, what we're grateful for. The Apostle Paul tells us in 1 Thessalonians to give thanks in all circumstances. So that is what we're going to be doing. Rachel, why are you feeling blessed?
3: It has to be today, because generation upon, you know, the generation to generation thing, and it has to be my grandparents get the shout out today. So both my granddad and my, you know, grandma and my grandpa and my granny, they have to get a shout out for being people of faith who modelled that to the next generation and for leading the way. And I could tell you so many little things about them, but we haven't got, so simply the blessed, because I had grandparents of faith.
0: Love that. Look, I think we all have to join on the grandparents thing. For me, I'm going to have to shout out. I've already shouted out Grandma Pat, got my granny, and I got my granddad Doug. All three of them.
2: Granddad Doug,
0: I have got to shout out my grandma's cakes as well. She makes birthday cakes for every single one of her grandsons and granddaughters. I think even now she's doing it for her great-grandsons and great-granddaughters. Excellent, excellent cakes. She could have done that for a job, but she was a barber. And also makes excellent birthday cards as well.
2: She's so a,
0: very creative.
2: Yeah. Love that.
0: Yeah. Just go round her house.
3: Oh, do you still go around a house for haircuts?
0: I don't now, because there was an age where I wanted to graduate. It was a bit like leaving your home church, you know?
3: Yeah, okay.
0: Lydia, what about you?
2: Well, I got to shout out my grandma. I've only got one grandparent left, Grandma Rosalie. Got to shout her out. She's 90.
0: Wow.
2: So she had a big birthday this year. But yeah, shout out to her. And if she's listening right now, I don't think she is, but if she is... Hello. Hi, Grandma. Hope you're doing really, really well.
0: Well, there you go. Maybe you're feeling grateful for your grandparents or something completely different. Usually we're grateful for so many random things, frying pans and whatnot,
2: yeah.
0: Air fresheners and things like that.
2: Fans,
0: yeah. My air purifier is the most famous of all the things I've been grateful for,
2: yeah,
0: I think.
2: Yeah, yeah, love it.
0: Let us know. Text us on 66777 and start your message with the word Premier. Send us a message on WhatsApp 0303 040 1000, or ping us an email, studio@premier.org.uk. Rachel, thank you so much for coming in.
2: Yes, thank you.
3: It's been a joy.
0: What have you got planned for the rest of the weekend?
3: Well, I'm going to go see my parents, which will be lovely, and then love it. But church tomorrow, always a joy.
0: Perfect.
2: Hopefully not loads of improvising.
3: Definitely not. You know, I always feel hosting's a bit improv when you host a church service. It's always
2: absolutely
3: a bit. That's what I love doing.
2: Yeah.
3: So there's always a little bit of improvisation.
2: Oh, definitely. Always.
3: Yeah.
2: In
3: always.
2: The Christian life, always a bit of improvising.
3: Yeah.
2: But I hope there's been some good plans in place as well.
0: Well, there you go. Richard Jordan Wolfe, Director of Hope Together. They are a Christian organisation equipping the church to share the good news of Jesus more boldly. Rachel, we will see you next time for another Good News Feed.
3: Fantastic.

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2: Well, it's just coming up to 5 minutes to 10 o'clock. Now, if you didn't know, next week is a very important week in Premier's calendar. 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So very excited for that.
3: Indeed. Now, coming up on Big Breakfast, Tommy Sharp from Better Story will be coming to speak with us about being people of reconciliation, peace and justice in an age of us versus them. Really excited for that conversation.
2: Yes. And then later on, we'll be opening up the yay or nay courtroom. Any clues for this week?
3: We will reveal all.
2: Okay. If you understand the context, that is, yeah, I totally get it. And also, a very sad day, Lydia. Very sad day indeed. It's the finale, isn't it? I've spilled the tea and coffee.
3: It doesn't have to be a sad day. It could be a celebratory day. Final day.
2: Most people are celebrating. Yep. For those who have been critical of the game, spill the tea and coffee, you'll be pleased to know it's the finale today. We'll never call someone up again and ask them if they're drinking tea or coffee.
3: It's, you know, it's been good whilst it's lasted, but do you know what? Every book has to close.
2: Yes. Ecclesiastes, there is a time for everything in life. And today is the time to end spill the tea and coffee. Anyway, the news with Tola comes next, and then we'll be with Tommy Sharp right after that.
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5: Hello, I'm Tola Mbakwe. The Archbishop of Canterbury has come under fire from Conservative leader Kemi Badenoch after an interfaith award was presented to a Pakistani Muslim cleric who previously praised Osama bin Laden. Badenoch described the decision to honour Hafiz Mohammed Ashrafi on the 25th anniversary of 9/11 as a significant lapse. Lambeth Palace has since withdrawn the award and tells Premier it recognises the widespread concern and is reviewing both the decision to give the award and its wider nomination and vetting processes. The Danish Prime Minister's office says an agreement with the US over Greenland will strengthen North Atlantic and Arctic security. Donald Trump says a deal will see America develop a significant military presence there. In a social media post, the president revealed it also stops his adversaries from building their own bases on the island. Meanwhile, Donald Trump's banning three media outlets from the White House. The U.S. president's accused CNN, Politico, and MSN Now, which are part of the NBC network, of reporting fake news. Speaking in the Oval Office, he warned more organizations could be added to the list.
6: Our country has to have honest news. You know, you don't have a country unless you have, as I say, borders, good voting. And you know what you need? You need a free press. You need a fair press and an honest press.
5: CNN says a ban would be an illegal assault on its constitutional right to free speech, something Politico insists it'll vigorously defend. A fire has broken out at the Grand Burston Hotel in Folkestone, with 26 engines sent to the scene at one point. The local council says people staying there are being evacuated to a nearby welfare centre. People living nearby are being advised to keep their windows and doors closed. An Anglican church's plans for a 940-litre portable baptismal pool has been refused by its diocese, with the chancellor saying it would lead to a needless waste of water. St. Mary's Radcliffe on Trent argued there was a pastoral need for full-body baptism, but the judge says there was no theological basis requiring immersion. The ruling said the church should instead lead in the stewardship of natural resources, with a standard Anglican font considered sufficient for baptism. And Earl Spencer is defending claims in his new book about his sister, Princess Diana, insisting he's telling the truth about what was said after her death. Diana's brother accuses the king of being giddily elated after her fatal car crash in Paris in 1997. He also writes about his concerns for Prince Harry during the journey back from his mother's funeral. Sky's royal correspondent Laura Bunduk has more about this extract.
7: This is what he writes. My chief memory of that train journey is of being concerned at the lack of obvious care for Harry as he decompressed from the ghastliness of the morning. He needed Diana's hugs, of course, and they would forever be denied him.
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1: And your weather for today, we have a rather mixed picture with cloudy and patchy rain lingering across southern England and Wales. London is feeling pleasant at around 20 degrees Celsius. Further north, Scotland's northern parts are bracing for blustery showers and strong winds, with Glasgow at 15 degrees Celsius. However, it's a much brighter start across Northern Ireland, where most areas, including Belfast, are enjoying a dry morning around 16 degrees Celsius. That's your latest from the Premier News team. 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
4: Yes, and it's wonderful to be with you on this glorious Saturday morning. 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
5: Thank you to Tola for the headlines there. If you have just joined us, pull up a seat at the breakfast table. All are welcome here, including you.
4: So now that you're settled in, we're going to be taking Jesus' call to be peacemakers very seriously in the next hour. Tommy Sharp from A Better Story will be joining us to chat about being people of reconciliation, peace and justice in an age of us versus them.
5: Yeah, that's going to be a really great conversation. But before all of that, we're going to be dusting off the gavel and heading down to the Big Breakfast courtroom for today's trial.
4: Indeed, another debate that is just crying out for us to give our opinions, Lydia, and yours will be welcome too. We will reveal all, that's my clue, reveal all in just a moment.
5: That's all still to come on Big Breakfast.

0: Hello. In my programme this coming Sunday, I'm going to be reflecting on obedience, not a word most of us really like, although when we were children, it was essential to learn obedience in order that as grown-ups, we can keep to life's inevitable rules. And there are often occasions when, as adults, we have to be obedient without knowing why. 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
1: We love John Pantry. Do join him at 8:30 on Sunday for Word in Season. Now, if you have just joined us this morning on Big Breakfast, you've come at the perfect time. Do join us in dusting off the gavel and putting on our judicial robes to settle another very important matter.
2: That's right. We're heading back to the Big Breakfast courtroom.
3: Now it's time for yay or nay.
2: Yes, here is how yay or nay works.
1: One big question, two opposing sides.
2: One of us argues yay.
1: The other argues nay.
2: And you, the Big Breakfast family, are the jury.
1: You will hear both sides, weigh up the evidence,
2: and then decide who's made the better case.
1: And remember, there are no appeals in the courtroom,
2: no.
1: I should say.
2: No,
1: your verdict is final.
2: Okay, today's case is this. Listen up. Should Christians go to life drawing classes? Now, if you didn't know, life drawing classes involve a group of artists, some professional, some amateur, drawing a model who is usually sat nude with the focus on studying the human form.
1: Now, research from Anglia Ruskin University has shown that attending life drawing classes has a positive effect on body image, particularly for women. But is it wise for a Christian to attend, given, well, there's a naked person in the middle of the room?
2: Yes, is this an inappropriate activity or is it just an innocent, creative outing?
1: Max, it's time to reveal all.
2: I'm going to be revealing my opinions. Okay, so I'm going to sit in the nay camp today.
1: Okay,
2: I don't think Christians should be going to life drawing classes.
1: Go on, Max, tell us why.
2: Well, Paul says, and we use this argument many times in Yone, everything is permissible, but not everything is beneficial. So, of course, you can head along to a life drawing class. But do you need to have someone sat there nude? Can't they just be dressed in at least the underwear or some jeans or a top? It doesn't have to be nude to appreciate the human form. I understand it's not meant to be sexualized in any way, but I just don't think it's helpful. I think it could be a stumbling block for some Christians. And I think it's just asking the question, if you want to explore creative endeavors, if you want to be artistic, if you want to paint and draw, does it need to be a nude old man? I don't know. That's the question I'll be asking you, Lydia. So if you find yourself having to constantly justify why you're there, maybe it's worth listening to the wisdom around you and thinking, actually, I don't think I need to be here. So I don't have too much to say about it. I've bared my opinion and I'm saying nay.
1: You bared all.
2: I bared all.
1: Okay.
2: I've never been to a life drawing class, so I don't have strong opinions on this.
1: Sure, okay. So you're not speaking from experience.
2: No.
1: Okay, I'm going to take the yay position this week. Again, I am going to caveat this by saying I have never been to a life drawing class, but I do know plenty of people who have, Christians as well, who found it a very positive experience. Mm. And not in a, you know, in a completely artistic, creative way. I do think that context matters. A life drawing class is an artistic environment. It is not a sexual one. The purpose is to study the human form. I think that we have, in our culture, we have so quickly sexualized bodies, haven't we? When actually bodies, of course, that is, you know, part of who we are, but I think we have made a grave mistake in jumping to that rather than admiring the body for what God has created it to be. And I do think these classes allow for that, for seeing the body as a work of creation. Also, I think Christians don't have to treat the human body itself as something inherently shameful. The story of Adam and Eve begins with them being naked and unashamed.
2: Mm-hmm.
1: And I think we can immediately jump to the kind of it feeling shameful when actually, you know, that is not how God intended us to see our bodies. He didn't intend for that to happen. So I also think there's a long history of Christian artists depicting the human body as a part of art, including biblical scenes. So we can't ignore that, Max. That's an important part of Western Christian tradition.
2: Okay.
1: So, I mean, I could go on.
2: No, I appreciate the arguments, and I know it's not supposed to be an environment that's sexualized. It is supposed to be creative. It's supposed to be appreciating the human form, and you could say appreciating God's creation. But I just think when it's a stranger that you've never met, they're just, something to me feels inappropriate about that. It feels like that's not the environment that a Christian should be walking into, just to see someone for the first time completely nude.
1: I mean, I do think there is a call on us to exercise wisdom and self-control. You know, obviously, if that is something that you really struggle with, then do not put yourself in that situation. That is just unwise.
2: Okay.
1: If you know that that's something that if you know your brain is immediately going to go there, then don't, you know, flee from temptation, run from it, don't walk into it. But I do think that, you know, we have got to that point of wanting or feeling weird about that because we've let that happen rather than accepting the human body as a beautiful picture of creation, which okay. is what it is.
2: Well, there you have it. The prosecution and the defence have both made their cases.
1: Big Breakfast jury, it's over to you.
2: Should Christians go to life drawing classes?
1: Yay.
2: Or nay?
1: Time to cast your votes.
3: 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Are you yay or nay? Tell us now on 0303 040 1000. That's 0303 040 1000. And to be quick, chop chop.
2: We've got about an hour on this one before the voting closes, so let us know. And you can also comment on our Facebook as well. There's a lively debate going on there, and you can bear all of your opinions on Premier Christian Radio.

0: Now it's time for Yay or Nay.
1: Yes, and if you've just joined us, the question this week is, should Christians go to life drawing classes? Is it wise? Again, if you don't know what life drawing class is, you go there, amateur and professional artists sit around someone who sat in the middle in the nude, and you draw them, you appreciate the human form, and everyone has their own interpretation. But is it a wise thing to do? Is it a stumbling block? Is it inappropriate? Or is it just an artistic endeavour, innocent? A creative outlet, and is it appreciating God's wonderful creation? Creating. We've had some votes coming in on our Facebook. Hannah says, I think we've over-sexualized the body, so to create spaces where the body is something to be respected for what it is something profound. Just as beautiful scenery is viewed as art, so I think it's restorative. It's also helpful for an artist who's learning. There you go.
2: There we go.
1: She's a yay.
2: So Hannah's on my side. Love that, Hannah. Also, I think it's something that, as Hannah says, is there learning? It's a great place to learn. Also, I love that we said that stat about women often finding it really helpful for body image. So I think that's
1: Our research has shown, yeah.
2: Yeah, so I think that's a great thing. Also, another Hannah has been in touch. Hannah says, it's okay. A little awkward at times, but adults and anatomy is anatomy.
1: It's true. It is a little awkward.
2: Love it.
1: And a final vote in from Grace, our first nay, says, nay, the Bible says that nakedness should be covered, not exclusively when Adam and Eve sin, and there's no good reason for nudity. The body is a great subject for art, but underwear wouldn't impede this. I kind of agree with that.
2: Okay.
1: Just pop on some pants, so to speak.
2: Or just be draped in a nice cloth.
1: Yeah. Right, keep your votes coming in. Here is how you can cast yours.
0: Now what say you? Are you yay or nay? Tell us now on 0303 040 1000. That's 0303 040 1000. And to be quick, chop chop.
1: The Cultural Corner comes after this.
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2: You are listening to The Big Breakfast. It is 22 minutes past 10. Now, if you consider yourself a culture vulture, you're in very good company this morning. But if you're not, well, stay right where you are, because it's time for this.
4: Ah, yes, it's time for Cultural Corner, the part of the show where Max and Lydia cast a discerning eye over the worlds of television, film, and music to reflect on what they've seen and what they've heard through a distinctly Christian lens.
1: Yes, here on Big Breakfast, we love culture, darling. We love the finer things in life, including cinema, music, museums, theatre, all the wonderful things that bring colour to our lives and add something different and make us see the world from a new perspective. Lydia? My culture queen, what are you reflecting on today?
2: No, I don't know if I like
1: okay,
2: that.
1: Okay, well, I won't say that again then.
2: Well,
1: we're all kings and queens in the kingdom.
2: It's true. Daughters and sons of the king, princes and princesses.
1: Princesses and princesses.
2: Okay, get your theology right, Max.
1: Sorry.
2: Anyway, I have been reflecting on Twilight.
1: As in the weather or...?
2: On the
1: series
2: and the film series, books based books written by Stephanie Meyer, films that came out from 2008, 2012, I believe. Have you seen these works of art?
1: I think you're going to have to give us some context. What are these books about? Because this is going back probably 10 years.
2: Do you know anything about Twilight?
1: I know that Robert Pattinson was in it, and I know that he was a vampire.
2: Correct.
1: And I know that Christian Stewart was his love interest. That's all I know.
2: Bella.
1: And I know
2: name.
1: There was another wolf that competed with Robert Pattinson's vampire. Is that right?
2: It's Love Triangle.
1: So I know something of it.
2: Yeah,
1: I have not
2: seen
1: it. Well, I heard they weren't very good films. I heard they were quite...
2: We'll get to that. Okay, so if you have not seen Twilight, I'm not sure if I would recommend, to be honest.
1: Okay.
2: But they are a book series, now a film series, based on the book series, but all about a vampire called Edward Cullen, his love interest Bella, who is a human, and then you've got a couple of wolves thrown in there. It's about their love story Edward and Bella's love story. And then Jacob comes in there as a love interest.
1: Rival,
2: yes, love triangle. But it's very, well, I've been rewatching the Twilight series with my housemate. I'm a big fan. They're very nostalgic movies for me. I do tend to watch them every kind of couple of years, maybe once a year. I think I watched them first when I was 13 or 14. So when I was kind of like peak young adult fiction phase. And well, you hinted there, Max, that they're not very good movies. I don't think I would recommend them. They're not inherently good quality movies. I am kind of cringing throughout. The writing is pretty bad. The acting isn't amazing. The CGI is pretty poor. But I personally think there are some themes that are very, very interesting. And as I say, they're very nostalgic movies. They did very, very well in the cinemas. So people clearly loved the stories, even if they weren't in amazing filmmaking. Anyway, some really interesting spiritual and Christian themes in the movies and the books that I do reflect on every time I watch them. Now, I'd be here forever going into detail about all the Judeo-Christian themes of the films. But one thing that I think is very interesting is there's a lot of talk about souls.
1: Ooh.
2: And being kind of damned. So one of the things, the protagonist, Edward, who is a vampire, he's over 100 years old. He wrestles...
1: Corey looks good for 100.
2: He kind of stays at the age of 17. He doesn't. He hasn't aged.
1: He stays
2: then.
1: At the age of an attractive Hollywood actor. Yeah, great.
2: Yeah, exactly, exactly. But he is a vampire who he's kind of in a clan, but they don't drink human blood.
1: Oh,
2: they drink animal blood. They see themselves as vegetarian because they want to live alongside the humans. Basically, they want to do. They want
1: do
2: to
1: they
2: be
1: carry
2: do-gooders.
1: Tote bags around with them. What's the vibe?
2: They want to be do-gooders in their community. So Carlisle, who is the kind of patriarch of the family, he's a doctor as well, so he wants to help people. Anyway, Edward, who is the protagonist alongside Bella, who is the human, he wrestles a lot with whether he has a soul. So he sees himself as a monster because of what he's become and the things that he's done as a vampire, even though he's now a vegetarian as such. But the story kind of keeps asking, you know, does what you've done before kind of determine who you are today? Can your choices make you something different despite what you've done in the past? Mm. I think there's particularly, you know, it's interesting because Edward and the Cullens constantly have to practice self-control because their desire for blood is so is so strong. They have the capacity, the strength to hunt people, but they choose not to. Their nature might pull them in one direction, but they believe that their choices still matter. So I think that's really interesting. I also think in these movies, one thing I reflect on every time is they're very traditional, lots of traditional values through the story. So Bella and Edward choose to wait until marriage.
1: Aww.
2: before they are intimate, which I think is very interesting, particularly within the kind of Hollywood theme. They get married very young, age 18.
1: Oh, like a Christian then?
2: Yeah, well, exactly. Marriage is presented as like a serious lifelong commitment, and family and sacrifice and protecting the people you love are hugely important. So lots of kind of Christian themes throughout the movies. And just, I don't know, just this idea that your desires don't have to define you. You can exercise self-control, you can choose sacrifice over selfishness, even if maybe you've been wired that way, broken, you can still kind of make decisions that are different to what you might inherently have in your flesh. And you can believe that what you've done in the past isn't necessarily kind of the end of the story. So, I mean, I'm not sure if I would recommend watching Twilight.
1: But the books instead?
2: Books, also bestsellers.
1: So would you say read the books instead of watch the films? Or
2: I would say, I mean, if you've got the time, read the books.
1: Mm-hmm.
2: Quite chunky books. But I personally, I think the films they're a good watch. You can kind of laugh throughout. And I think they are interesting stories to reflect on, given the fact that they were so, so popular when they came out. They had a massive impact on pop culture. And I think it's interesting that there's such traditional values are being presented, or were being presented to a culture that was very

0: hedonistic and very almost against traditional values 10 years ago.
1: Well, there you go. Twilight. I didn't expect that to be...
0: Well, there you go.
1: I just assumed it's some trashy
0: flick,
1: but...
0: Marriage.
1: Lydia, in all her wisdom, has brought out some great themes there, but we have to go to the news now. I'll be back with my cultural corner later in the show, but after Tola brings us the latest headlines, Tommy Sharp from A Better Story is here. We'll be chatting about a range of things, but primarily, how do we talk to each other? How do we reconcile and unite in this us versus them culture? I'm sure you've been online and it just feels like everything is polarized, from politics, religion, morality, to food. Everything just seems to be us versus them. So Tommy Sharp is going to be bridging that gap after Tola brings us the latest news.
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7: Hello, I'm Tola Mbakwe. The Archbishop of Canterbury has come under fire from Conservative leader Kemi Badenoch after an interfaith award was presented to a Pakistani Muslim cleric who previously praised Osama bin Laden. Badenoch described the decision to honour Hafiz Muhammad Ashrafi on the 25th anniversary of 9/11 as a significant lapse. Lambeth Palace has since withdrawn the award, saying it recognises the widespread concern and is reviewing both the decision to give the award and its wider nomination and vetting processes. The Danish Prime Minister's office says an agreement with the US over Greenland will strengthen North Atlantic and Arctic security. Donald Trump says a deal will see America develop a significant military presence there. And on the first day of the Lib Dem conference, the leader is expected to visit a fish and chip shop. Sir Ed Davey wants to highlight the cost of living pressures that make the meal difficult for many to afford. That's your Premier News update.
8: Yeah.

0: That was Dante Bao with Joyful. It's just gone, well, it's coming up to 25 minutes to 11 o'clock.
1: Yes, indeed. Sorry, that really threw me off there.
0: What, the time? Sorry. Well, you looked at me like it was my time to speak, so I just went with it, all right?
1: You just got some behind the scenes of the dynamics in the Big Breakfast Studio. Anyway, carry on, Max.
0: Thank you so much, Lydia. Flipping heck. Well, it does feel like we're living in an age of us versus them, and sometimes it's me v. Lydia. But politics, religion, morality, national identity, pick almost any issue and you'll find a fault line running right through the middle of it.
1: And you don't have to look very far to see it. Open your Facebook feed, scroll through Instagram reels, wander into the comments, and suddenly you're in the middle of the latest culture war.
0: And somewhere along the way, disagreement can become division. Division can become dehumanisation, and we can forget there's a real person on the other side of the screen making those comments.
1: So what does it look like for Christians to step into these conversations differently? Not by burying our convictions, but by asking what it really means to be people of peace in a culture that often seems to favour outrage.
0: Yes, how do we respond to conversations around nationalism, migration and far-right rhetoric? How do we take Jesus' command to love our neighbours seriously while still being wise, discerning and courageous about what we believe?
1: Well, joining us to help us think about this is Tommy Sharp, founder of A Better Story, a Christian movement exploring Jesus' radical call to compassion, hospitality and self-sacrificial generosity.
0: Tommy, good morning to you. Thanks so much for joining us.
2: Good morning. Thanks for having me on.
0: Now, we've named some hot topics there. We're talking about migration, nationalism, far-right rhetoric. This is Big Breakfast, so we want to come at it maybe not in a divisive way. We want to talk about it more conversationally. I know for you, you love to talk to people who disagree with you. Tell us about some of the places and spaces that you've been where you've just talked to people who fundamentally disagree with you.
2: Yeah, heavy topics for a Saturday morning. So I guess part of the work that we do at Better Story is to try and seek out opportunities to understand, listen to, have curious conversations with people that we disagree with. All of us have done work with refugees and asylum seekers, so we approach lots of those conversations from that position and having known the names and stories of lots of refugees. But we want to understand the people who might take a different stance on refugees, on immigration, on lots of the issues that you brought up. And one of the ways that we do that is through something called peace chaplaincy, which is when there's like persistent anti-migrant protests in a place, we'll often try and gather a little group of vicars or Christians to go along to that protest, to have a chat to the protesters, to the police, to the counter-protesters, to try and embody some like curious spirit that also tries to de-escalate and humanise different people in the scenario. So we're trying to find those opportunities to seek good conversation with people we disagree with.
0: And what does it look like when you're in those spaces? How do people respond to that, to you being there?
2: A real mixture. And I think it's probably worth saying that there are really different reasons that people go to those spaces. So particularly what we're seeking to do is speak to anti-migrant protesters because we occupy a different take to them. And you get different kinds of people who attend protests. You get auditors who are there to film, to try and get content online. And that is often more aggressive. They're trying to catch you out. You get people who are more like committed, what we would call far-right activists who travel around the country and again are a bit more aggressive. And then you just get local people who have come to these protests because they feel exasperated about things happening in their town and they feel like they want some sense of agency over what's going on. And those are really the people that we're seeking to speak to and get in dialogue with because they're the people we feel are maybe the most authentic or are occupying the most honest voice. And it's really interesting when we go, you often speak to people, the local protesters, and you get a minute or two of what we would think of as quite racist opinions about refugees and asylum seekers. And then after a minute or two, you get into often like real personal grief that people have. People will talk about their children with special educational needs who can't get the provision that they need, or they're sick and they can't get the support that they need from the health system. And actually, those are the places where we feel like, as individuals and as the church, there must be some kind of common ground we can find about state failure, the ways that people are not getting the support that they need. And that grief is really real. And so that's the kind of connection that we're hoping to find with people.
1: Mm. I mean, you're working in this space day in, day out, you know, and you're speaking to people all the time who might have very different opinions to you, how do you kind of protect your own mind and heart from becoming consumed by outrage, by frustration? I mean, how do you stop yourself from being angry or upset all the time?
2: Try and spend less time online, I think, is a good start for 10. It feels like the second you don't have a real human being in front of you, your capacity to, as you say, Max, dehumanize and to speak as if somebody's not an actual human being that has the image and likeness of God really dissipates. And so trying to find opportunities to speak to people face to face as humans rather than as a set of letters on my screen is definitely part of it. I also think we spend quite a lot of time in prayer trying to think about how Jesus can form and mold our hearts so that we can occupy some of those spaces that can be really challenging, and some of the great kind of heroes of peacemaking in history like Desmond Tutu just spent so much time praying because the spirit that is required to enter those spaces is can be really challenging. And then I think also we have good mentors who help us and challenge us and poke and prod when they think we're saying things that don't quite line up to the peacemakers that we're trying to be. So it's all of those different things, I would say, and probably more.
0: I mean, in terms of outrage, we know online the algorithm loves outrage because people get drawn to it. And so you don't have to be scrolling for long until you've got some sort of provocative video on your feed. Do you have any practices or tips for just simply scrolling and things we can do on Instagram or Facebook to help with that?
2: Yeah. And I mean, on the other side of the coin, I post a decent amount of stuff on Instagram and have found that the thornier the thing that I post, the more views it gets. And it makes me think like, oh, if I speak about a particularly divisive issue, all of a sudden I'm getting way more engagement. And what is that incentivizing in me and in other people who are creating content is really, I think, really concerning and is definitely part of the fuel that adds to this fire that we're seeing. I guess in terms of practices, there's both the like trying to spend less time online. There's the kind of cultivation of algorithms and trying to find voices that... because there are voices online that are more hopeful and positive and optimistic, and trying to find some of those voices and kind of intentionally follow them. I mean, I think one of the, it's a slightly different topic, but one of the things that I get worried about is the amount of kind of sponsored content that gets pushed these days that's no longer I've chosen to follow this person. It's Instagram or TikTok or whatever is telling me that I might be interested in this, and that feels bit more concerning, and it makes it harder to know how to live in those online spaces.
1: Mm-hmm. I mean, I notice it in myself, you know, that when you watch one video that is, you know, might be on one specific topic, then you will just get, you know, you could be up there for hours, and it's scary how quickly, you know, a couple of videos can turn into an hour of just going down a rabbit hole. And if you're doing that every day, like that's definitely concerning. I mean, I'm quite curious about, you know, what's been your experience in the Christian sphere? You know, what are Christians kind of vulnerable to getting wrong when it comes to polarization?
2: Yeah, it's definitely a good question. I think one of the challenges

0: babes to carry when they're entering some of those dialogue and conversation. So I think that's maybe one thing I think about in terms of how Christians might need to approach some of these conversations with added layers of discernment than others. I also do think trying to find, like, maybe look at historical voices I found helpful and look at some of the ways that Christianity was used. I mean, I'm a South African, so I often look at apartheid South Africa or even Nazi Germany or in the slave trade and trying to understand often the like language and symbols that were used were very Christian and are not always a million miles off what we see today talking about Christian nations or Christian values. And I think knowing some of that history allows you to say, oh, actually, what do people mean when they're talking about having a Christian nation or Christian values? Does that actually line up with what my understanding of Christianity is? And doing that extra work of discernment is maybe where the church needs to keep working and I need to keep working and we all do.
1: Mm. If you've just joined us, it's just gone 11:15 and we're speaking to Tommy Sharp from A Better Story, a Christian movement exploring Jesus' radical call to compassion, hospitality, and self-sacrificial generosity, and talking about how we overcome cultural and political divides, particularly in the church. You mentioned earlier about these far-right marches. Now, I imagine that most people who go to these marches don't consider themselves to be far-right. They just think they're being rational. They think they're being realistic about the situation. What do you think's actually driving people to these marches? Because they don't think they're racist. They don't think they're xenophobic. So what do you hear in those conversations with them? What's making them attend and feel so aggrieved?
0: Yeah, and we try to be quite careful about how we use the term far right and how we define it. And often what we're trying to talk about is more the ideas and sometimes the leaders of these movements, because it can, like, people engage with these ideas for a whole variety of different reasons, and it can become quite a derogatory way of saying, like, someone who's more conservative than me, you're far right. And so we're trying to pin down, I think the us versus them phrase is maybe the phrase that we find most helpful, that like the idea that there's an in-group and there's an out-group and we need to somehow place our grievances on the out-group is sort of what we mean when we talk about far-right ideas. I guess why people engage with them, I think it's really varied. There are definitely people who have significant personal grief in their life and that grief has made them angry, often very understandably. And then you have figures who are saying, here's a place to put your anger. And people get swept up in that. And I think that trying to say, I understand the grief, but where that is getting directed is not helpful or right. And you get into lots of conversations about state failure and the way that people's needs are not being met. I think also there is the reality that there's been lots of community change in the UK. Immigration over recent years has been very high. And maybe the fact that those two things have happened at once, like you've had increasing state failure through the kind of 10 years of conservative rule, and immigration rose at the end of that rule, and people kind of conflate those two things. Even there are lots of reasons why the country has allowed more immigration because of our aging population. So I think maybe that is part of the conversation and how we disentangle the reasons why the UK has chosen to have more migration from some of the ways that the state is failing to meet people's very basic needs. I mean, I think social care is a great example of that, where Andy Burnham talking loads about social care and the fact that that system is failing. That system is definitely not failing because of migration. Migration is propping up that system. But maybe some people who have been really failed by that system feel very angry and are being told, here's a place that you can put that anger. So I think that is part of the conversation.
1: Mm.
0: I think from a Christian perspective, it's even more complicated because we often talk about a spectrum of people who are engaging with these ideas entirely kind of cynically, and people who are doing it theologically and in a more sincere way. And you definitely have some actors who are just co-opting Christian language and symbols, who find it a very useful way of being anti-Muslim without having to say such strong things. There are also people who are maybe more theologically conservative, who are very concerned about issues of maybe end of life or start of life, and they hear certain figures who are on the far right talking about those issues and therefore think, oh, here's someone who is actually raising some of the concerns that I have. So I think there's loads of reasons that if kind of people get into those movements, and trying to disentangle that is part of the challenge for people like me.

0: Yeah, I mean, these conversations are happening every single day in our churches. That it's a reality for church leaders who are trying to help their congregation think through these things. And we know there's a real variety of opinions within our churches. It doesn't really matter what denomination you're in. Is there a point as Christians where we have to say to each other, to our brothers and sisters, I think we're going to have to agree to disagree on some of these things?
1: Yeah, it's a good question. I think there's always space for like dialogue. And one of the phrases we use is a good conversation is often one where both people change their mind a little bit, or at least understand one another better. And I think the church definitely has a role to facilitate more conversation than it does today. I think in a sense, it's one of the best places in society where you actually get people who have different opinions in the same space together for the same reason. There aren't that many places where that exists today. And so I think the church feeling equipped to, sometimes in a bit of a contemplative spirit, facilitate some of those conversations in their congregations, I think is really, really crucial. I also do think the church has and this is maybe the place it gets most challenging, like a prophetic role to call out when things are not in line with the gospel. And that can really rub against people in the congregation who might disagree with that. So yeah, there's definitely complexity in it, but I would love to see churches opening up space for these kind of conversations in a safe and helpful way. And that might lead to people kind of meeting in the middle a little bit more than we do today.
2: Mm. Mm-hmm. Being in these conversations, in these spaces, I'm sure you've also been given labels for yourself. We see the word woke thrown around a lot. Someone might think, well, Tommy, you're far left if you think I'm far right. How do you personally deal with those labels? Do you sort of reject them? Do you own them? What do you do when you get called something that you think, oh, that feels a bit derogatory towards me?
1: Yeah, and it's sort of the same reason that I find far right a challenging term, and we try quite hard to define what we mean. Like the term woke has, it to an extent, lost all meaning. I was chatting to a very conservative person the other day who was saying, like, I don't actually really know what we mean when we talk about woke
2: anymore. I don't know what we mean.
1: Because it feels like it's encompassing lots of different conversations at the same time. And there's a danger that far right also does that. I think, I guess where I sit personally, my political beliefs kind of smatter across the spectrum. And I feel very passionate about some of the conversations about migration and refugees, partially just because of the stories of people that I know and have met through my church context, and because I think that there's real scriptural basis for that. But I try quite hard to make sure that that belief doesn't then mean I get pulled into a camp where all of my beliefs align with people who might be more progressive than me.
2: And that's the problem, isn't it? Because you'll say you're, you know, more sympathetic to migration, and people think, well, that means he also agrees with X, Y, and Z. And suddenly you're just shoved in that camp, and we can do that so quickly because we want to just understand people quickly, and it makes it easier for us to be like, well, I'll just put them in that box.
1: Yeah, exactly. And we're all at risk of that all the time, trying to kind of create our cookie cutter person and put someone in a box. And I think that's a real challenge for us to try and figure out how we don't do that. And I mean, one of the reasons we started Better Story as a project is we went to a counter protest to the Tommy Robinson March last year, and found that the way that the secular progressive world engaged in that conversation at times really unhelpful. There was lots of chanting Nazi scum off our streets at people, and we were sitting there thinking, oh, that does not embody the kind of love thy neighbor and love the people that you disagree with spirit that we want to embody. And so we're trying to almost challenge a little bit in both directions, challenge some of the norms in the secular progressive world that are also quite aggressive, and challenge some of the beliefs in the more conservative or far right, not conservative, world that we think don't line up with what the Bible teaches.
0: Mm-hmm. Mm-hmm. So what does it actually look like to show the compassion of Jesus? Because I mean, maybe I'm just speaking for myself, but I feel like often when we talk about kindness and compassion, we as Christians, that can mean sometimes being a bit like a doormat and actually not having our convictions. But so what does it actually look like to reflect the character of Jesus in these kind of conversations?
1: Yeah, it's a great question. I think so much of it starts with like people and our ability to humanize and meet people, even when we might share quite strongly different convictions from them. I think I've certainly found with kind of both hats of working with refugees and asylum seekers

0: for the last kind of 5 or 6 years, and starting to try and engage more proactively with people who I really disagree with, even when I share quite a different conviction from someone who might go to an anti-migrant protest. I think the compassionate response is to try and like sit with that person to understand their perspective, to share mine, to challenge each other and see if we can find a better way through. I want to get to a position where our society is not so, I'm going to sit with people who already agree with me and my opinion become more and more extreme over time. And I think that drives us away from compassion. I also do think Christians having firm political and social convictions is a really important thing. It's important for us as Christians to say, we hold this position on end of life, or we hold this position on approach to welcoming strangers, and that being something that we bring to the political discourse, and say that for kind of firmly moral reasons that often have stronger foundations than the foundations in the secular world, we can hold these things together. And I think that is compassion. Truth and compassion are part of the same conversation, in my opinion.
1: Mm. Mm-hmm. So, I mean, you've given us so much wisdom. We have a couple of minutes. So tell us a little about this event you've got coming up called Love Thy Neighbour.
0: Yeah, so we're running a small kind of conference called Love Thy Neighbour, Following Jesus in an Age of Us Versus Them. And I guess we're trying to speak into three problems really within that conference. One is the conversation about state failure or kind of community disrepair, and how churches can take a more active role in developing their communities, in supporting people locally, in trying to love thy local neighbours really, really well. We're also keen to speak into the conversation about the change in our communities, the fact that places in the UK do look different to how they looked 10 years ago. And there's often a lot of talk about the responsibility of people integrating, and less talk about the responsibility of the people that are welcoming, and how do we, as the church, say what is our role in helping these communities to thrive together. So we want to talk about that as well. And then the third thing we will talk into is the kind of blame game that has come off the back of those two things, and how migrant communities are often being blamed for the ways that communities are not functioning well, and how as Christians do we embody a sense of, like we were talking about earlier, peacemaking and compassion, whilst also standing for truth and saying that it is simply not the case that our social care system is failing because of the level of migration in this country, and it's important that we stand for truth in that conversation. Mm. So we're trying to bring together a group of Christian leaders and just ordinary Christians who want to have that conversation and get into some of the knotty topics that exist at the moment. We're also trying to go full spectrum of more academic people to practitioners, so we get the voice on the ground and the people who are thinking about the wider problems in the country.
1: Mm-hmm. Mm-hmm. And the website for Better Story?
0: Betterstory.info.
1: Perfect.
2: And can we get tickets to
0: yes.
2: the conference there?
0: Yes, yes, yes. We've tried to keep it as cheap as possible. So there are concession tickets for a tenner, and then ordinary tickets for £20. And it's a Saturday full day. There'll be lunch. And then it's at St. Dionys, which is in London.
1: Lovely. Tommy Sharp, thank you so much for joining us. Tommy Sharp from A Better Story. They're talking about how we can have more wisdom in these polarised conversations online and in person. And I'm sure there'll be many families who are struggling with this as well. I'm sure... all the different elections, the Brexit referendum particularly I'm thinking of, caused some divides in families. So some good tips there for you as well with your family and friends. Coming up after the news, we're going to hear from our cultural corner again. And also, it's the finale of Spill the Tea and Coffee. So a very sad day here at Premier HQ.
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5: 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And I will ask the Father, and he will give you another advocate to help you and be with you forever, the Spirit of Truth.

0: The world cannot accept him, because it neither sees him nor knows him. But you know him, for he lives with you and will be in you. I will not leave you as orphans. I will come to you. Before long, the world will not see me anymore, but you will see me. Because I live, you also will live. On that day, you will realize that I am in my Father, and you are in me, and I am in you. Whoever has my commands and keeps them is the one who loves me. The one who loves me will be loved by my Father, and I too will love them and show myself to them. Then Judas, not Judas Iscariot, said, "But Lord, why do you intend to show yourself to us and not to the world?" Jesus replied, "Anyone who loves me will obey my teaching. My Father will love them, and we will come to them and make our home with them. Anyone who does not love me will not obey my teaching. These words you hear are not my own. They belong to the Father who sent me. All this I have spoken while still with you. But the Advocate, the Holy Spirit, whom the Father will send in my name, will teach you all things and will remind you of everything I have said to you. Peace I leave with you. My peace I give to you. I do not give to you as the world gives. Do not let your hearts be troubled, and do not be afraid."
1: 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Coming up after the news.
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3: Hello, I'm Tola Mbakwe. Donald Trump's announced he's reached a deal with Denmark that offers the United States permanent control over security in Greenland. A State Department official clarified the deal prohibits non-NATO countries from building a base there. America will also be granted permanent access, as well as rights to fly overhead and to build bases. Sky reporter Graeme Stothard says the chairman of Greenland's government welcomed the deal.
4: Jens Frederik Nielsen wrote, "It is gratifying that we are about to enter into an agreement that ensures and strengthens the security of Greenland, the Kingdom of Denmark, the United States and the Western Alliance. The agreement recognises Greenland's place in international cooperation. It is to the benefit of us all."
3: The Archbishop of Canterbury has faced criticism from Conservative leader Kemi Badenoch after an interfaith award was given to a Pakistani Muslim cleric who previously praised Osama bin Laden. Badenoch called the decision to honour Hafiz Muhammad Ashrafi on the 25th anniversary of 9/11 as a significant lapse. Lambeth Palace has since withdrawn the award. It says it recognises the widespread concern and is reviewing how the award was given, along with its wider nomination and vetting processes. One of Sir Ed Davies' own MPs says the Lib Dems need to rediscover their insurgent spirit and prove they're still relevant. It's day one of their conference in Brighton, and some have voiced discontent. The Lib Dems are down more than 2 points in the polls compared to a year ago. But the party's Cabinet Office spokesperson, Lisa Smart, is backing the leaders' plan to broaden support.
5: The way Ed Davies is leading us to do that, with our positive message about the sort of change we want to bring to our country, is a real contrast to the fear lots of people have about the prospect of a Nigel Farage premiership.
3: Beaches in and around Perth in Western Australia will stay closed until at least tomorrow after a fatal shark attack. A man who was out swimming died after being bitten at Sorrento Beach yesterday. An Anglican church's plans for a 940-litre portable baptismal pool has been refused by its diocese, with the Chancellor saying it would lead to a needless waste of water. According to The Telegraph, St Mary's Radcliffe-on-Trent argued there was a pastoral need for full-body baptism, but was told there

0: was no theological basis requiring immersion. And there are calls for the Chancellor to address the gap between local rents and support available to low-income renters. The Resolution Foundation's warned that it's expected to reach a record high this October when John Healey delivers his first budget. Stephen Hunkser from the organisation wants the local housing allowance to be unfrozen.
1: Fixing this in the budget by relinking the allowance to local rents next April and keeping it linked every year so that this doesn't become an issue that has to be brought up every budget will actually be something that can save the government money in the long run.
0: The Prime Minister has previously said that changes are needed to turn the housing markets around.
2: The Weather, brought to you in partnership with In Touch Ministries, leading people around the world into a growing relationship with Jesus Christ.
0: And your weather for today. Southern England and Wales face cloudy skies with outbreaks of rain. London expecting 22 degrees Celsius, Cardiff 18. Northwards, Scotland sees scattered light showers and brisk winds. Temperatures around 16 degrees Celsius in Edinburgh and Glasgow. Northern Ireland enjoys largely dry, bright conditions with autumn sunshine, though isolated northern showers remain. Belfast is at 17 degrees Celsius. Fresh winds are a feature across many areas. That's your latest from the Premier News team. 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
5: Hello and a very warm welcome to you. It's 5 minutes past 11 on Saturday, the 19th of September. It's great to have your company this morning.
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7: Oh, wow. Oh, my days. Did you hear that?
5: 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Take two.
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7: Hey.
5: Hello. Very warm welcome. It is 6 minutes past 11 on the 19th of September. It's great to have you company this morning.
7: Very good morning to you on... good morning to you. Woo! Okay, before we do anything else, I need this moment to take a minute to pause and pray, clear my voice and say the Lord's Prayer.
8: Our Father in heaven, hallowed be your name. Your kingdom come, your will be done, on earth as it is in heaven. Give us today our daily bread, and forgive us our debts, as we also have forgiven our debtors. And lead us not into temptation, but deliver us from the evil one. For yours is the kingdom and the glory, now and forever. Amen.
5: Amen. That's calmed us down, hasn't it? That was the voice of Luke Williams from Premier Praise leading us in the Lord's Prayer. Okay, your votes have been dropping for this week's Yay or Nay.
7: Yes, we are looking for the naked truth today. And by that I mean we're talking about Christians attending life drawing classes. Are you yay or nay? Some votes have come in.
5: Yes, Simon's been in touch. Simon says, Jesus clearly says a man's lust is his own problem rather than the problem of the person he's looking at. So I think that's a...
7: It's sort of a nay and a yay, I'd say, because it's not clear whether he's saying that they should be able to go or not.
5: No, I think Simon's saying, you know, if you struggle with lust, then don't go. But that's your own problem, not the person who's standing there being painted.
7: Oh, sorry, I've actually missed out. He's got a...
5: He's got more to say.
7: If a man, because let's face it, it's mainly men this is going to apply to, can't do something as innocent and beautiful as life drawing without getting embroiled in lust, he most definitely should stay away. But don't let him make his problem other people's problems.
5: That's Simon who
7: says
5: that.
7: So it's nay for men, yay for women, it feels like.
5: Well, I'd like to challenge that, Simon. I mean, I think it's very fair. Thank you for being in touch, Simon.

0: I'm in. But I think it's a lie that it's just a
1: man's thing.
0: Yeah, I think, you know, we have
1: this
0: to be
1: honest.
0: This is
1: a man's world.
0: But you know, I think it's important. We can't generalize in that way.
1: Well, Joy says, "Good morning, Max and Lydia. This one is a big one. Lol. I've never been to such thing. Sometimes I'm seen life drawing though, and the model usually sits quite discreetly with the most delicate bits concealed." Okay, but if the artist has a problem with lust and has a mind that easily wanders, then maybe it's not a wise thing to do. I agree with Max. All things are permissible, but not all things are beneficial. That's what Paul says, not my wisdom. In such case, just arrange a bowl of fruit and draw that. So I'm voting yes. Oh, with caveats.
0: Joy's on my side. Okay, thank you, Joy. Jim and family have been in touch. Jim says, "Hi there, good topic." Thank you, Jim. We all say yay if people are going and are truly interested in drawing. Jim says that one of his children says, "As long as I don't have to go."
1: Fair enough. Yeah.
0: Jim says, it teaches us to observe a unique body without it being sexualized. It teaches us not to judge based on modern ideas of perfection or grossness. This will help us particularly when we're bombarded with AI, airbrushed perfect bodies in social media that don't exist and will never exist. It will help us accept our own bodies while being open to healthy improvement by going to the gym, being more active and a better diet.
1: There you go. I love getting a family vote. That just really adds a whole load of ballot papers into the box.
0: It does, but also I do love that, Jim. I love that, just that reminder that it shows us what a real body looks like.
1: It's true.
0: And I think we're so bombarded
1: with
0: ridiculous beauty standards. I think going to a life drawing class could be a helpful reminder that people are normal.
1: Yeah, there you go. Well, you've got about 20 minutes to cast your vote, and here is how you can do so.
2: Now, what say you? Are you yay or nay? Tell us now on 0303 040 1000. That's 0303 040 1000.
1: Also coming up, why a bunch of Christians are getting together to spend all night on their computer for the kingdom.
0: Plus, more of God's word and the silliest game, last go of the silliest game,
1: the finale,
0: on the radio.
1: The grand finale.
0: Spill the tea and coffee.
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1: And it's just gone 14 minutes past 11 o'clock now. Very shortly, we'll have the grand finale of Spill the Tea and Coffee. I've got the tissues out for the tears. Oh, I have to roll out the red carpet for this one. And also, I'll be sharing about Andrew Garfield. He's been talking about faith, spirituality, and prayer. Yes, that is the Andrew Garfield of the Hollywood world.
2: Spider-Man
1: himself, although everyone thinks Tom Holland now is the
2: he's my true Spider-Man, I feel.
1: But it turns out Andrew spent a year practicing Jesuit practices, so he became basically a Jesuit priest for a film, and he did the method acting way of doing it and actually practiced it and then sort of discovered faith through that. So I'll be talking about that in a moment, but before all that,
2: can you imagine spending all night working on your computer? It doesn't sound appealing, does it? But for a group of Christians, it's not just a hobby. It is part of building God's kingdom. Build is Faith Tech's annual hackathon, bringing together technologists from across the church and giving them 24 hours to design a new app or piece of software that could serve a Christian ministry. Premier's Michael Vanstone spoke to software developer James Dock and Tim Last from Faith Tech to find out more about the event and how it's helped the church over the years.
3: So a hackathon is really just an event where people team up and design and build something in a short space of time. So for us at Build, that means that everyone arrives on a Friday, has dinner, then we hear from sort of the various charities and ministries, and they all have projects that they want to bring to the people that have come. And we all sort of sit there, listen to the projects, and then decide which one to join. And then teams have effectively until 5 o'clock the next day to build a solution. And we get sort of around 100 plus people attend. And really, it's solutions focused around kind of solving problems for ministries, churches, charities.
4: So in the past, James, and it's good to welcome you as well. In the past, have you been successful in actually coming up with stuff that people really want?
5: Yeah, I'd love to share you share with you two different projects. Last year, we worked with Christians Against Poverty. They work to help individuals and families break free of poverty in Jesus' name. And one of the things that happens is when a team member starts working with a client in debt, they need to understand the scale of the debt. And this can mean going through years of unopened letters, unopened bills, working out what the bill is, whether it's a utility bill or a phone bill, whatever. And then, kind of understanding what it's for, when it was due. And this could take someone days of just manual work, opening letters, adding it to a spreadsheet, uploading it to CAP systems. At Build last year, a team of 8 people worked on a prototype, which meant that all was required was to take a photo of the bill, and that would be securely read, categorized, and uploaded to CAP systems. This basically takes something that could have taken days down to half an hour's worth of work. Absolutely transformational, meaning that CAP's teams could work with more people quickly. Another project that we've had in over the last 3 years is a project called Breeze Translate. Some of your churches may have come across it. But as church in Leicester came to us and basically said that they had a number of people who were coming along that didn't have English as their first language. What could we do? And over the course of the first 24-hour time that we had with them, we built a system that allowed the main microphone that's been used in the church to be automatically transcribed and then automatically translated into someone's mother tongue. That meant that they could have a live translation being read right there and then. Over the last 3 years, that's been scaled out, so that's now benefiting almost 1,000 churches across the UK and beyond. All that started with a 24-hour hackathon.
4: Wow. Most marathons, to go back to the usual term that we're conversant with, Tim, require rigorous training, a healthy diet, and plenty of preparation. How do you prepare for a hackathon, Tim?
3: Make sure your laptop's charged up and you have the most important thing. Never forget the charger. It's really, I think we put the sort of projects out on the website and we email them out a few weeks before so people can see the different projects that they've got. And I think it's really just about coming with the right heart. We have a little bit of worship that happens sort of during the day as well, and trying to focus people on the kind of what we're trying to do and the purpose and how we serve the kingdom behind it. So, it's a little bit of picking what you think, you know, your skill set fits and what you want to work on, and then just kind of coming with the right heart, really.
1: That was the voices of Tim Last and James Dock from Faith Tech there. 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

0: It's just gone 21 minutes past 11 on this Saturday morning. You're listening to Premier Christian Radio. You're with Max and Lydia. Now, if you consider yourself a culture vulture, you're in very good company this morning because it's time for this.
1: Ah, yes, it's time for Cultural Corner, the part of the show where Max and Lydia cast a discerning eye over the worlds of television, film, and music to reflect on what they've seen and what they've heard through a distinctly Christian lens.
2: Yes, indeed. Earlier, Lydia was reflecting on the Twilight series. I'm going to be talking
0: scraping
2: about
0: scraping the barrel there.
2: No, it's all right. It's a popular series. I'm going to be talking about Andrew Garfield. I don't know if you saw this news story. Andrew Garfield speaking openly about spirituality and practicing Jesuit spirituality with Father James Martin, who is quite a notable Jesuit priest. I didn't know too much about Ignatius spirituality until last year. One of my friends very much got into the practices. They've got a good practice of the examine prayer. So at the end of the day, you spend time thinking about your day from the moment you woke up to the evening, where you felt close to God, where you felt connected, where you felt whole, and those moments when you felt disconnected, apathetic, and just making a note of those and giving thanks for those moments and sort of asking yourself deeper questions about how you can draw closer to God in the everyday. It is obviously a Catholic branch as well, so they have some differing beliefs to myself, for example, but it's a really helpful tool for making decisions as well. They talk about being drawn to decisions and being pushed into decisions, and they talk about consolation and desolation. But it was really interesting to hear Andrew Garfield of Spider-Man fame, The Social Network. He is a Hollywood A-lister. He's sort of known for being a very lovable, wholesome guy. And turns out he really does think deeply about the spiritual world. There is a lot to unpack here. It's an hour podcast, so I'm not going to be able to summarize. And I do recommend listening to the conversation wherever you get your podcasts. But this is a particular moment where Andrew Garfield is talking about the need for prayer.
3: I feel like the world is very upside down right now. And I feel a lot of injustice. I feel a lot of corruption. I feel a lot of lostness in the world. I feel like a lot of people are really, really lost, and they're being encouraged to be more and more lost. And I feel heartbroken in a lot of ways. So yeah, I do feel like I need more and more prayer. I need to lean on something greater than me, a higher power greater than me, more than ever because of all these things.
4: I think that insight, as I say, I always get a lot of insights from you, that people are being encouraged to feel lost is really profound. You know, there are sort of forces that want people to feel isolated and excluded and ignored and lost. Yeah. And there's very little, you're right, that's kind of drawing us, you know, back to the center. You know, for me, I think that's why contemplation is so important, and having a sense of God at your center, because it stabilizes you or grounds you a bit, you know, in these, you know, really confusing times.
2: I think we can all agree with that, confusing times. Now, one of the reasons Andrew Garfield is very much into spirituality is because he prepared for a role, a Martin Scorsese film about 10 years ago called Silence. And instead of just wanting to hear or talk to a Jesuit priest about how they act or what they do or what they believe, he actually spent time with Father James Martin going through the spiritual exercises, so praying and journaling, and James Martin became his spiritual director over an extended period. He didn't grow up in a Christian home. Andrew Garfield said he didn't grow up in a Christian home, but his mum was very much interested in something higher than themselves. He talks there about a being, something, I guess, higher or above himself. So I think there's theological gaps to Andrew Garfield. I don't think we could say he's an out-and-out Christian, but he talks at one point in the podcast about he wants more spaces to talk about the deeper things of life. And I really was just great to hear someone who's in a world which is known for being quite shallow and vacuous at times, talking about the deeper things and talking about the need for prayer. As I said, there's definitely theological gaps. I didn't agree with everything he said, but I think that part was very interesting. And I definitely do agree that I think people are being pushed to feel lost. We talked to Tommy Sharp earlier about scrolling through your social media and being put in this us versus them dynamic, the hostility that we can find, the isolation that surrounds us. So going back to those moments of contemplation and prayer and thinking about where you've met with God throughout the day, I think is a very helpful practice. And that is what Ignatius spirituality is all about.
0: I also think it's interesting that, you know, wanting to be a method actor, wanted to really get to know the character, that was when he actually realised it was more credible than maybe he thought.
2: Well, it reminds me of, you may have seen this guy, Brian, I think his surname is Guan, on social media,

0: which our colleague Jamie Pratt spoke to, who took on this challenge to pretend to be a Christian for 30 days. Yeah. So basically reading his Bible, praying, acting as if God is real, just to see what happened. I think 20 days in, he became a Christian and he was in tears on this social media video. So there is something to like maybe asking our friends, okay, you might not rationally believe that God exists. You might have so many preconceptions about what it is to be a Christian, but just see what it's like. Be a Christian for 30 days like this person was, and see how you feel, see how your life changes, because I think that could be pretty transformative.
1: And also there's been so many stories. We hear story and story time and time again of people that have done the actual exploration, who've done the research, and a lot of times they've come out with a Christian faith. You know, the case for Christ, that's one example, but there's so many examples of journalists who have, you know, weighed up the evidence of the Christian faith and actually come out on the other side saying, yes, this is absolutely true. So I just think it's interesting, you know, when people actually spend the time and immerse themselves into the teachings of Jesus, of the church, actually they realise that it is...
0: Yeah.
1: It's true that this isn't just something that, you know, people like because it makes them feel better about themselves. This is real stuff.
0: 100%. The one thing I'd want to say to Andrew is I think it's amazing that you acknowledge the transcendence, the transcendent nature of God, the mystery of God, how we can speak to him and talk to him. But I'd love you just to dig deep into scripture, because I think that's where sometimes when we hear about perhaps celebrities particularly talking about spiritual things, you're not quite sure. Are they talking about the Christian God? It can almost feel a bit new agey. It can feel a bit vague. So I just want him to dig down into scripture and see the whole story of the gospel.
1: I'd say, Andrew, keep going. Keep going.
0: It's very encouraging as well.
1: Oh, it's super encouraging. I would say, Andrew, keep going and don't let it be, don't allow the interest in Jesuit spirituality just be something that is preparing for a role.
0: Yes.
1: Let it take over your life.
0: I will say I've got 15 minutes left of the podcast because I did listen to it when I was in bed and I fell asleep.
1: So it wasn't that
0: it was that good, but I was very soothed by what he was saying. You know, it was very calming and helped me fall asleep.
1: Yeah, he's got one of those voices.
0: He has got one of those voices. And I really want to watch that film now as well, which I haven't seen. It's called Silence.
1: Yes.
0: Yes. Have you seen it?
1: I haven't, but I've heard amazing things. I think it's quite harrowing.
0: Yes, and I know Martin Scorsese, I think he's producing another film or a series about the life of Jesus. He's always had an interest in the Christian faith. So I'm intrigued to see that, because Martin Scorsese is one of the most legendary directors of all time. So I'd love him to take on the story of Jesus. He did The Last Temptation of Christ, which was quite a controversial film at the time. So I'm hoping this one might be a bit more accurate, shall we say.
1: Yes! Scriptural.
0: Right, we've got to head to the news, and then it is the grand finale of Spill the Tea and Coffee. I will add, we had Martin has sent in his vote for yay or nay. I won't tell you what it is just yet, but he did put... also, yay for the end of Spill the Tea and Coffee. Martin, that is rude. That is rude, but fair enough at the same time. The news comes next.
1: Maybe he speaks for the people.
0: I don't think he does.
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7: Hello, I'm Tola Mbakwe. The US and Denmark have reached an agreement over Greenland security. It follows months of threats by President Trump to take the island by force. Announcing the development online, he says the US will have permanent control over the island's security. Meanwhile, Donald Trump's banning three media outlets from the White House. The US president's accused CNN, Politico, and MSN Now, which is part of the NBC network, of reporting fake news. Lambeth Palace says it recognises widespread concern after withdrawing an interfaith award given to a Muslim cleric who previously praised Osama bin Laden. It is now reviewing how the award was given, along with its wider nomination and vetting processes, to ensure lessons are learned. And an Anglican church's plans for a 940-litre baptismal pool have been refused, with the diocese saying it would lead to a needless waste of water. The Telegraph reports that St. Mary's Radcliffe on Trent argued full-body baptism was a pastoral need, but the Chancellor said there was no theological basis for immersion and a standard font was sufficient. That's your Premier News update.

0: praise from Brandon Lake on Big Breakfast. It's just after 11:30 on your Saturday morning. You are listening to Big Breakfast on Premier Christian Radio with Lydia and Max. And we have reached a moment that, frankly, I never thought would come.
1: No, you're joking. No, no.
0: The moment we've all been dreading.
2: Spill the tea. And coffee.
1: That's right. After weeks of tea, cups of coffee, some matcha in between, some very questionable cafe orders as well, actually.
0: And a frankly astonishing amount of airtime dedicated to finding out what people have in a mug.
1: It's time for the grand finale of Spill the Tea and Coffee.
0: And I think that we can all agree, history will remember this moment.
1: Yes, just very, very briefly they'll remember the moment and then they'll forget about it ever happening. I think the score is 8-7 to yourself. Is that right?
0: I think you might be correct.
1: The only thing that can happen today is an amazing draw. Wow.
0: Or I could...
1: I feel like a draw would sum up the whole thing, to be honest. Yeah. One damp squib on the radio airwaves.
0: But it does mean that everything is to play for.
1: Yes, and after today, there will be no more.
0: No more predictions.
1: No more phone calls.
0: No more asking unsuspecting friends what they're drinking.
1: No more pretending that this was the most important question we could possibly ask on a Saturday morning.
0: And honestly...
1: we're going to miss it.
0: Deep down.
1: Very, very, very deep down.
0: So, for the final time, Max is going to call someone completely out of the blue.
1: And we'll ask them a question that has defined an era of broadcasting.
0: What are you drinking? Tea or coffee?
1: But before I make the call, we have to lock in our predictions. I'm going to be calling up my friend Luke. If all else fails, I'm going to call up my brother, because it does often fail. Lydia, what do you think a Lukey boy is drinking?
0: I'm going to guess a tea.
1: Great, because I think he's going to be drinking coffee. I think he's going to have had an Americano from a nice cafe nearby with his wife, is my prediction. I don't know that. That sounds like I've preempted that, but...
0: okay.
1: Come on, Luke. Pick up your phone, buddy.
0: Come on, Luke. Come on. It's final time.
1: Have we called Luke before? I just have a memory of him. We called him, and he was on a walk somewhere.
0: Oh, I don't know.
1: He's not picking up, is he? Right, plan B. I'm going to have to call my brother. Oh, is that him? No. Is that him?
3: Available.
1: Oh, unavailable.
0: Straight
1: all right.
0: To voicemail.
1: Okay, I'm going to call up my brother. What do you think my brother's drinking? Same guesses?
0: Yeah, let's stick with the same guesses.
1: Hopefully he's listening in because, you know, he's a big fan of the show. Okay, just guess. I was going to say his number out loud then. That would have been a bad idea. Oh, one moment. Keep the chat going, Lydia, while I get his number in.
0: Well, I've just seen something online that says that our Prime Minister, Andy Burnham, drinks between 12 and 15 cups of tea a day.
1: Oh, we should have called him. That would have been a guaranteed point for you.
0: Yeah.
1: Right, here we go. This is my brother, Alex. Pick up.
0: Come on, Alex. Maybe he drinks 15 cups of tea a day. Let's hope so.
1: It's not even ringing. That's not a good sign. Wow, this is horrendous.
0: Come on.
1: Right, one more go, one more bite of the cherry. People are thinking, like, you've just got to let it go, guys. No, I won't let it go.
0: Come on, Alex.
1: He's obviously got his phone off. He's focused on better things than this. This is outrageous. I don't understand. This is the final time we're playing this game and we're getting nothing back. Well, there you go. That's it. That is genuinely it.
0: That sums up. That is so sad. That sums up tea and coffee. Spill the tea. I didn't even get the name right. Spill the tea and coffee. There we go.
1: I don't know what to do now.
0: Well, why don't we've got a bit of time. If you would like to be the final person
1: for spill the tea and coffee.
0: Spill the tea and coffee. Then
1: send us your number right now and we're going to call you.
0: Yeah, 66777. That is the number to text. Start your message with the word Premier.
1: Oh, is this

0: Alex, you there? No, I thought he said he'd picked it up. Yeah, send us a text right now. You've got a short song, and then we can give you a call. We do need to finish on a high. We can't just finish on nothing.
1: Come on. Would you be the final person to let us know whether you're drinking tea or coffee? Final opportunity to play this marvellous game.

0: Spill the tea. And coffee.
1: Okay, it's all worked out in the end. Paul from Manchester is on the line, and I have called him before, but we don't know what he's drinking or what he has just drunk.
2: But our predictions still hold.
1: Paul, good morning to you. Don't say what you're drinking just yet, but I just want to check you're all here.
3: No, I'm all here.
1: Good, good. Okay, Lydia, what do you think Paul's been drinking?
2: Paul, I think you've been drinking a cup of tea.
3: Okay.
2: And Max?
3: Can I tell you?
1: I think you've been drinking a nice black Americano.
2: What have you been drinking, Paul?

0: strong and with oat milk, actually.
1: Ooh.
2: Ooh.
1: Any sugar?
0: Yeah. Yes, I have one sugar.
2: Mm. Lovely. What do you, is it just English breakfast? Do you like any other types of teas?
0: Yes. Yeah, just English breakfast tea. Yeah, I'm not too exotic. Yeah, and but if I go to if I go out, I do like a Costa coffee.
1: Yeah. Ooh, okay. Other brands
0: are available.
1: Tea.
0: Yeah. Yes, they are. Yeah, I'm not too. Yeah.
1: So I've just got to say
0: that's it.
1: Paul, tell us what you're up to this weekend. It sounds like you're on out and about. It doesn't sound like you're at home.
0: I'm driving at the moment. I've just been to the tip to get some rubbish, and I'm on my way to my mother-in-law's, and I've got absolutely loads of DIY jobs. I'm 67 next month, and I'm in that category that people call retirement, but it needs renaming because it's been anything but retirement to me. I'm busier now than I've ever been in my life. I suppose that's not a good a good statement of what my work practice was, but I'm sort of covering 15 hours a day at the moment.
1: Oh, dear, bless you.
2: But, Paul, I'm sure it's so appreciated. All those little things that you do, they don't go unnoticed, I'm sure. What's on your to-do list for today?
0: A picture hanging, relocating a bed, got some skirting boards to paint, and then probably a nervous breakdown to pitch in the middle of it all.
1: Oh, Paul, bless you. Well, it sounds like you're being a trooper, and I love it when you get jobs done early on a Saturday morning. It must feel pretty good.
0: They get done every... I mean, my work week is 7 days. It really is. It's just... I think people realise, you know, when you've got a day off, I find people tend to go, oh, look, Paul's got a day off. Would you mind doing this for me and doing that for me? So actually, your day off becomes their day off.
2: Well, Paul, you certainly have a servant heart, and that is the main thing.
1: If you're listening and you want to call friends or family, just leave them alone.
0: I've changed my phone number 4 times in the last month. Last year, and people still manage to find a way of communicating their needs to me. So,
1: that is
0: brilliant. Cool.
1: Have you ever thought about doing stand-up comedy? Because you are making me laugh already. I'm being serious.
0: I would if I had the time, but people don't give me the time.
2: Oh, Paul, thank you so much for being our final Spill the Tea and Coffee guest.
1: Yes.
2: And do you know what? What a win.
1: You're probably the best one yet.
2: Yeah.
0: Good. It's the caffeine and the tea that does it.
2: Yeah.
1: Well, enjoy your trip to the tip, and I hope the DIY goes well as well.
0: Okay.
1: What are you going to be building?
0: Thank you very much. Have a blessed day.
1: Oh, he's gone. He's gone. See you later, Paul. Have a good one.
0: I'm not gone. And you. Bye-bye.
1: Bye. All right. There you go. That is the grand finale of Spill the Tea or Coffee. Paul from Manchester drinking a cup of tea, which means the final score is 9-7 to Lydia.
2: Woohoo!
1: You must be feeling great.
2: I'm feeling like I've just had a coffee.
1: Well, should we celebrate with some worship? This is My Father's World.
2: Lovely.
1: By Norton Hall Band. There you go. And after that, we'll be wrapping up the show with a psalm.

0: Norton Hall Band with their version of This Is My Father's World. It's just gone 9 minutes to 12 o'clock. Right, please do form an orderly line. Sort yourselves out. We're heading back into the courtroom to settle today's issue.
1: Now it's time for yay or nay.
2: Order, order. Max and I are your court staff. Yep, judge, barrister, defence, prosecution, court clerks, however you say it. And we are ready for today's verdict.
1: Order.
0: The case before us today, should Christians attend life drawing classes? Is this an inappropriate activity for followers of Jesus or just an innocent creative outlet?
2: You have been sending in your final votes. Alison in Yorkshire says, no, I don't think it's a good idea to go to life drawing classes. The Bible tells us to dress modestly and not to leave ourselves open to temptation. And I think that life drawing classes can leave us wide open to temptation, even if we don't think it will. So my answer is nay. Thank you, Alison.
0: And also Martin says, yay. Martin from Newcastle, or near Newcastle. Unless it's a problem for you, nakedness in that context is not sexual. Also, many European countries have rules that forbid wearing a costume in a sauna. That's a good point. So you're expected to sit on a towel, but no one does. That is also not sexual. So it's about separating the different contexts. And yeah, fair enough. Good point. So which means the evidence has been heard.
2: The arguments have been made.
0: And now the Big Breakfast jury has cast its final vote. So without further ado, the verdict is...
2: yay!
0: Yay, it's all right. You can head along.
2: Yeah, we've had a mix of views today, haven't we?
0: Yeah, but it's definitely a yay. It's okay. It's all about context. It's all about, yeah, you don't have to sexualize those environments.
2: We don't have to bring shame to our bodies.
0: Artistic endeavors, and we can appreciate the human form.
2: Without it being too strange.
0: There you go. Thank you for sending in your votes and making your case.
2: The case is closed.
0: Court is adjourned until next week.
2: Let's mark another debate settled with this.
0: A psalm.
3: You're listening to The Big Breakfast.
0: Yes, we always like to round off our time together with a psalm. So this morning we're going to round off with Psalm 13.
2: Indeed. How long, Lord, will you forget me forever? How long will you hide your face from me? How long must I wrestle with my thoughts and day after day have sorrow in my heart? How long will my enemy triumph over me? I promise you, it does get a little bit better. That's not in the psalm. Look on me and answer, Lord my God. Give light to my eyes or I will sleep in death. And my enemy will say, I have overcome him. And my foes will rejoice when I fall. But I trust in your unfailing love. My heart rejoices in your salvation. I will sing the Lord's praise, for he has been good to me. Amen.
0: Amen. Well, if you've missed any of today's show, don't worry. You can always scroll back on the Premier Plus app or on our website. We have had wide-ranging conversations today.
2: As we always do.
0: In the morning, early morning, you would have heard my conversation with Ellen Loudon, who is Director of Social Justice for Liverpool Diocese and Canon Chancellor at the Cathedral, talking all about kindness in an age of hostility.
2: We've also been speaking with Rachel Jordan-Wall from Hope Together. She was sharing her good news feed with us. We were chatting about nonamaxing.
0: Yes, appreciating our grandparents and passing down stories and wisdom, not just going to our laptops and phones and AI. And also Tommy Sharp from A Better Story was here chatting to us about being keepers, peacekeepers, I should say, in an era of us versus them.
2: We also spoke about Twilight, Andrew Garfield, tea.
0: Spill the Tea and Coffee finale happened as well. So it's all been going on today. But yes, do stick around though, because after the news, NT Wright, Ask NT Wright Anything is coming, and you can hear all your big, meaty theological questions answered by one of the world's most renowned theologians, maybe the greatest theologian of our times.
2: High praise.
0: Well, you know, it's NT Wright.
2: It's true, it's true. Do come back next week from 8 a.m. Well,
0: please do.
2: We'll be here from 8 a.m. for another serving of Big Breakfast. But for now, have a lovely rest of your weekend. We'll see you next time.
0: Bye-bye.
2: Bye-bye.

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9: Hello, I'm Tola Mbakwe. Donald Trump's announced he's reached a deal with Denmark that offers the United States permanent control over security in Greenland. A State Department official clarified the deal prohibits non-NATO countries from building a base there. America will also be granted permanent access, as well as rights to fly overhead and to build bases. Sky reporter Graeme Stothard says the chairman of Greenland's government welcomed the deal.
10: Jens Frederik Nielsen wrote, "It is gratifying that we are about to enter into an agreement that ensures and strengthens the security of Greenland, the Kingdom of Denmark, the United States and the Western Alliance. The agreement recognises Greenland's place in international cooperation. It is to the benefit of us all."
9: The Archbishop of Canterbury has faced criticism from Conservative leader Kemi Badenoch after an interfaith award was given to a Pakistani Muslim cleric who previously praised Osama bin Laden. Badenoch called the decision

0: to honor Hafiz Mohamed Ashrafi on the 25th anniversary of 9/11 as a significant lapse. Lambeth Palace has since withdrawn the award. It says it recognizes the widespread concern and is reviewing how the award was given, along with its wider nomination and vetting processes. One of Sir Ed Davies' own MPs says the Lib Dems need to rediscover their insurgent spirit and prove they're still relevant. It's day one of their conference in Brighton, and some have voiced discontent. The Lib Dems are down more than 2 points in the polls compared to a year ago. But the party's Cabinet Office spokesperson, Lisa Smart, is backing the leader's plan to broaden support.
1: The way Ed Davies leading us to do that with our positive message about the sort of change we want to bring to our country is a real contrast to the fear lots of people have about the prospect of a Nigel Farage premiership.
0: Beaches in and around Perth in Western Australia will stay closed until at least tomorrow after a fatal shark attack. A man who was out swimming died after being bitten at Sorrento Beach yesterday. An Anglican church's plans for a 940-litre portable baptismal pool has been refused by its diocese, with the Chancellor saying it would lead to a needless waste of water. According to the Telegraph, St Mary's Radcliffe-on-Trent argued there was a pastoral need for full-body baptism, but was told there was no theological basis requiring immersion. And there are calls for the Chancellor to address the gap between local rents and support available to low-income renters. The Resolution Foundation's warned that it's expected to reach a record high this October when John Healey delivers his first budget. Stephen Hunkser from the organisation wants the local housing allowance to be unfrozen.
2: Fixing this in the budget by relinking the allowance to local rents next April and keeping it linked every year so that this doesn't become an issue that has to be brought up every budget will actually be something that can save the government money in the long run.
0: The Prime Minister has previously said that changes are needed to turn the housing markets around.
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0: And your weather for today, southern England and Wales face cloudy skies with outbreaks of rain, London expecting 22 degrees Celsius, Cardiff 18. Northwards, Scotland sees scattered light showers and brisk winds, temperatures around 16 degrees Celsius in Edinburgh and Glasgow. Northern Ireland enjoys largely dry, bright conditions with autumn sunshine, though isolated northern showers remain. Belfast is at 17 degrees Celsius. Fresh winds are a feature across many areas. That's your latest from the Premier News team. For more stories from a Christian perspective, head to premierchristian.news.
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0: Hello and welcome to the Ask NT-Wright Anything podcast, the program where we try to answer your questions about Jesus, the Bible, and the life of faith. I'm Mike Bird from Ridley College in Melbourne, Australia, and I'm joined, of course, with
1: Tom Wright from Wycliffe Hall in Oxford.
0: Now, Tom, I hate to say it, but we're going to get political again on this show. You know, I don't like getting political. I like to focus on spiritual things, you know, the things that bring us together. But we do have some pretty big questions. So we've got a question about more anxiety about MAGA and a kind of unhealthy or unwholesome syncretism between the political right and Christianity. But we've also got a question on the meat and how do you find meaning and purpose in life? And our third one's a good one. It's about how to teach Wrightian eschatology in your church. So how do you get people coming away from that sort of, you know, popular but misleading eschatology about the end times, and how do you get something a little more biblical, more robust, where people believe in the resurrection of the body rather than the immortality of the soul? So that's what we've got coming up in this episode. But let's kick off with a question from Brent Hiller, but also with a little bit of input from Julie Nix. Brent Hiller from Hot Springs National Park has got a question about, you know, white evangelical churches and MAGA stuff. And Brent asks, I'm having trouble reconciling my faith with participation in the white evangelical church in the United States and the overwhelming support it gives to the current U.S. administration and Donald Trump in particular. I think I understand the idea of Christian unity, but feel at this time that active participation would be being complicit in some ways with this administration, something I'm unwilling to do. Any suggestions? So that's from Brent Hiller. But then we've got something that dovetails with that really well, Tom. That's from a question from Julie Nix in Elizabeth Downs in Australia, where I am. And this is Julie's question. She's got about a dear friend is a relatively new Christian. Over the last year, they've taken the stance of MAGA in relation to things such as ICE and immigration and trying to bring the same beliefs here into our Australian population. Now, I can relate to that because our television is very heavily Americanized. I mean, we get a few British comedy shows. We've got our own sort of, you know, Neighbours and Home and Away, that kind of thing. But we have a lot of American influence in our news, in our programming. So I definitely understand where Julia is coming from and people who may have imbibed a bit too much of that. Tom, what do you have to say to Brent, who's, you know, feels like being part of the white evangelical industrial complex unwittingly providing complicitly to an administration he may not always or ever support? And this kind of stuff is even filtering into Australia, and I'm guessing you may be getting part of it in the UK as well. So what do we make of this thing?
1: Oh, my. I mean, we are recording this episode

0: just before Easter in 2026, and things are really unpleasant just now, to put it mildly. The war between Israel and America on the one hand and Iran on the other hand has been hotting up, and other peoples have joined in with it. And we're not sure what's going to happen next. We're not sure what the exit strategy for any of the participants might be. So this is a very hot topic at that level. But it's been a hot topic in America, I'm very much aware of that, for quite some time. And I think it's important, two things by way of putting down initial markers. First, I'm very much aware that for the last 250 years, Americans, quite rightly and understandably, do not enjoy having British people, or probably Australians either, telling them how to run their country. I mean, part of getting rid of the British in the 18th century was to say, we're not going to be ruled by you colonialists. We're going to do our own thing. So that if a Brit comes in and says, America, you're getting this wrong and that wrong and the other thing, that there's a kind of inbuilt reaction against that. I totally get that. And whenever I'm in America, this will sound a typical cliche, but some of my best friends are Americans, and I've had endless conversations with them about all this range of issues and so on. So that's the first thing. The second thing is that the word evangelical means something completely different when you cross the Atlantic. Yeah. I grew up knowing an evangelical world which was headed by people like John Stott and Jim Packer, which was based on a very firm commitment to Scripture and the exegesis of Scripture as the backbone of spirituality and church life and doctrine, and which was focused on the cross and the death of Jesus on our behalf as the very center of everything. So Bible and cross, and then the personal experience of these, in whether it's an initial conversion or somebody who's grown up in the faith discovering that they are in fact faithful. People have often said the point is not did you have a conversion experience, but are you now in a state of having been converted, whether or not you remember the experience. So that for me was evangelicalism, and it had nothing whatever to do with anything to do with skin pigmentation or ethnic background. Indeed, a lot of the evangelical teachers that I heard when I was growing up were people who'd been missionaries and had worked with people in very different parts of the world, and would speak lovingly and glowingly about the way that God was working with people of all sorts and conditions. So that I never had any of what now seems to be endemic in some parts of North America. Now, I've been reading up on this because it's been a real worry for me that the way in which the movements that call themselves evangelical in America have, as it were, been taken over by certain cultural forces. There was a book I just read by a historian from Calvin College, and we can find her name and put it on the website.
1: Kristen Dumay?
0: That's the one.
1: She's brilliant. I love Kristen Dumay.
0: Called Jesus and John Wayne. Yeah. And I found that a very salutary and worrying book. And the way in which American hero figures, of which the cowboy is the classic sort of model, have become models for Jesus. And this goes in my mind with a couple of books which were written by a New Testament scholar now no longer with us, Bob Jewett, and a colleague of his, on the myth of the American superhero and Captain America and the Crusade against Evil, that these were the great narratives which most presidents over the last 100 years have said what their favorite movies were, and they all fit this pattern, whether it's the Lone Ranger or Captain America or whatever. And this kind of local mythology, which is peculiar to America, but not certainly not to Britain, certainly not to anyone else, then has tended to provide a structure in which Jesus is seen as the conquering hero, the one who rides on the white horse to go and do redemptive violence to rescue people from wickedness, etc. And then that gets transmuted into a question of people like us, people who look like us, over against people who look like those people down the road that we wish weren't in our country. In other words, it gets sucked into a kind of a racist mentality. And again, I want to say, we've had a big problem of racism in Britain, but it's a different sort of racism.

0: colonialism, because we never had a system of slavery where we were importing people from Africa or anywhere else. Mm-hmm. Yes, we had a lot of people who made a lot of money by being part of that slave trade back in the 18th century and so on. Happily, we abolished that and so on. But we never had a large indigenous population of ex-slaves or the families of ex-slaves. Rather, our racial questions in Britain have come from the fact that we went and colonized parts of the world and we gave people citizenship from India or Pakistan or wherever. And once they were British citizens, then they had the right to come and live in Britain. And some of them have chosen to do so. So if that's been a problem, it's been a very different problem for America. And I say all this because otherwise people can hear this phrase evangelical or white evangelical, and it gets very confusing for all sorts of reasons. And so at the heart of that, I want to say, we need to step back and say, what in biblical terms might a nation be, and what in Christian terms and biblical terms might happen when you put the word Christian in front of the word nation, so that Christian nationalism, because that's the real problem at the moment. And I want to say, any idea of nationalism, as in our nation is the top nation and we therefore have the right and the duty to export our way of life to everybody else, you find nothing of that in the Bible. Rather, the transition from the nation of Israel, called to be the light of the world, through Jesus and the apostles, to a message which is for everybody, a message that Jesus is the Lord of the whole world, he's the savior of the whole world. And so there is not, therefore now neither Jew nor Greek, slave nor free, no male and female. You are all one in Messiah Jesus. That's a kind of a sigh of relief moment when the New Testament says, yes, we've had this particular nation, which is the ancient people of Israel. That was God's preparatory strategy. And now that is fulfilled gloriously, and all the promises have come true in the Messiah. But this doesn't generate a new ethnic nation, which now is a Jesus ethnic nation. Rather, it generates the possibility of people of all sorts coming together in a new sort of identity, which is a faith identity of allegiance to Jesus. And there's a passage in the letter to Dionysius, which is a second century Christian document, which basically says, we Christians are kind of funny because we live in all countries and we love our countries, but that's not our primary allegiance. And wherever we are, we will obey the state as long as it doesn't tell us to worship their gods and so on. In other words, we are designed to be a multicultural, multi-ethnic family. Now, that for some reason has been lost in much contemporary North American Christianity. And it's in danger of being lost in other places as well. We have our own local versions of this in Britain, though nowhere near as strident or as powerful as the American versions. But I want to track back and say, please, beloved Americans, read the lady I mentioned, whose name you know,
1: Christian Dumais.
0: Christian Dumais. May spent M-E-Z, I think. On Jesus and John Wayne. Read the very important book by James Davison Hunter, Democracy and Solidarity. Mm. Read the very important book by Molly Worthen, historian from University of North Carolina, called Spellbound, about how there's a long American tradition of leaders emerging from nowhere in particular, saying, a plague on the present system, follow me and I'll take you to the sunlit uplands. And the way in which that has prepared people, kind of American subculture, for what has been happening in the last 10 years or so. I find this very, very distressing. But then the other element, which I have to say, which goes with another question that we get asked, is about the whole end times philosophy, that in the 19th century, there was an Irish Anglican priest who had what, in terms of historic Christianity, are very strange and outlandish ideas, namely that because the people of Israel rejected Jesus, the clock of Old Testament prophecy was stopped when Jesus was rejected, and that we've been waiting for that clock to restart, at which point lots of prophecies from the

0: the Old Testament will finally come true. And according to this theory, then when, quote, the Jews went back to their land in 1948, actually, that's a very odd thing in itself, because that was a contested resolution at the United Nations. And that was the last time the present state of Israel actually obeyed any of the UN's resolutions. That's a whole other issue. Mm. But people have said, okay, since 1948, the prophetic clock has started ticking again, and we are now living in the end times, and we're waiting for the real end times, in which there will be the rapture, there will be the Armageddon, there will be, if you like, the war of the sons of light against the sons of darkness. There will be a tribulation, whether before or after the rapture, that's debated, etc. And the really, really worrying thing about this right now is that there are American soldiers being told that when they go off on a warship to the Gulf, or possibly sooner or later boots on the ground in Iran, please God no, they will be fighting Jesus' battles, as in the battle of Israel against the wicked hordes. Now, there's nothing in the Old Testament which speaks of a great nation from the West coming to rescue the people of Israel. And this gets bound up with all sorts of different ideological issues. And I want to say, please take a long step back, read the New Testament for all it's worth, and you'll find that the ideology of MAGA, and it is an ideology, has become an idolatry, where you're in effect worshipping your own ethnicity and trying to exalt that, to hook it into various pictures of what's going on in the Middle East, in a way which actually deconstructs completely the teaching of Jesus. What happened to "I am meek and lowly in heart, and you will find rest for your soul"? What happened to Mark 10, where Jesus says the rulers of this age lord it over their subjects, and they boss them and bully them about? We're going to do it the other way up. Let the one who wants to be great be your servant, the one who wants to be first be the slave of all, because the Son of Man didn't come to be served, but to serve and to give his life as a ransom for many. In other words, when you look at Jesus in the New Testament, when you read the Sermon on the Mount, when you read the Nazareth Manifesto in Luke 4, when you track back to those great pictures of the wolf and the lamb lying down together in Isaiah 11 and so on, which the New Testament picks up on, what on earth has any of that got to do with the present volatile and warmongering MAGA ideology? So my message to my beloved American friends is, please reread the New Testament, kneel at the foot of the cross, and learn a different way.
1: Well, I think we can all aspire to learn the way of peace from the Prince of Peace. That's probably a good point for us to note. And let's move on to something a bit more existential. We've got a question from Stephanie M. in Philadelphia, Pennsylvania. And this is a very personal, I would say, pastoral question, Tom. And Stephanie asks, what is the meaning and purpose of life? I found myself thinking about this more lately, as I am managing two chronic health conditions in my early 30s. I only became a Christian in my 20s and still find some Christian phrases very confusing. Many of the Christians I know say that the meaning of life is to glorify God, but what does that mean for someone who suffers from something that has made my body seemingly rebel against me? I know I should be grateful that only my quality of life will suffer from my conditions, but it's hard to not wonder why I can't be like so many of my Christian acquaintances that appear to take their health for granted. My conditions have made me wonder if God even cares for me or is active in our world. My therapist has told me that every person has to make a decision on what is meaningful for them in this life and to decide what their purpose will be. I think there is some truth to that, but it's also overwhelming. What does God say is the meaning and purpose for my life in the least Christianese way possible? Is this something that is high level but also ground level, corporate and personal? Well, thank you for your question. Stephanie, our heart certainly goes out for you with the conditions you're having to suffer through and persevere through. Tom, what do you say to someone like Stephanie who's trying to find meaning and purpose in life amidst chronic and ongoing illness?
0: Yeah. the first thing to say is, Stephanie, I've just written your name down on a piece of paper and it's going into my prayer diary. And over this Holy Week, which is just beginning as we're recording this, I will pray for you.

0: day by day and in the days to come. But equally important, we, Mike and I, cannot be your pastor at long distance. We can say general things in your direction, but you need to find a wise pastor, not necessarily the pastor of your church, but somebody in your larger Christian family to whom you can turn, who will weep with you, who will struggle with you, who will hear where it's really hurting for you, both physically and emotionally and so on, and will be your companion through the journey. That's absolutely vital. And I would say that to anyone in any condition, but especially somebody presenting with the very powerful questions that you have. I mean, we live in a very odd world. We assume these days, and I include myself in this, that we will all, unless something drastic happens, we will all live to our 70s or even 80s or even 90s, and that anything short of that, oh, something's gone badly wrong with everything. Mm-hmm. I was reading recently a biography of the great Anglican 17th century poet George Herbert, who died, I think it was late 30s or conceivably early 40s, and was quite expecting that was the norm. He'd had a good life, but had been ill quite often, and so that was the kind of life expectancy of the time. And we are the odd generation, this since modern medicine. We can kind of assume relatively good health for a relatively long period. That's something that nobody in previous generations could ever take for granted. That's not to diminish then, but rather to heighten the challenge that you face when you see your friends having healthy, ongoing adult lives, etc. And you're saying, but what about me? And of course, some therapists, some pastors would say you need to go deeper into your own praying, your own reading. And no doubt that's true for all of us, by the way. But as that happens, then sometimes with some people, there may come a sense of a particular vocation to pray for a particular situation, a particular, or the people who are undergoing similar things to what you are. Because after all, the climax of one of the greatest chapters in the Bible, Romans 8, is not nothing shall separate us from the love of God, vital though that is, but that when we are groaning with wordless groanings, when we don't know what on earth is going on, and we're standing before God without words to say, then at that very moment, the Holy Spirit is groaning within us with wordless, inarticulate groanings. And that is extraordinary. The third person of the Trinity faces a situation which is so appalling that the third person of the Trinity does not know what to say about it. And that's a reflection of your suffering, Stephanie, and mine and Mike's when we have them, and we all will sooner or later if we haven't already. And that of many people we know, people, our relatives, people we're pastorally involved with, that the aim of Paul in Romans 8 is to say that when you find yourself at that point and you say, what is this all about? Then actually this is a place of focus and concentration where the pain of the whole world, the groaning of all creation, is focused on the agonized prayer of the Christian who says, what is going on here? Or I don't even have words to say that. And so in a sense, that's a place of great, I don't know what word to use, great glory, I think Paul would say, because it is a sharing of the sufferings of the Messiah, so that the Spirit is saying in us what Jesus was saying on the cross, my God, why did you abandon me? What was this all about? Did I get it all wrong? Have my expectations been upside down and inside out? So I think, and we're recording this in Holy Week, and I think that's part of the meaning of the cross, is that when we come to that point, then we realize that God is there with us and that God is in anguish on the cross, just as we are in anguish in our lives. And Jesus, after all, was in his early 30s when he went through that extraordinary, unbelievable, inconceivable fate. So that doesn't solve the problem, Stephanie, but I hope it kind of reorients it. And within that, if there are other vocations of people that you could be helping, vocations of people for whom you could be praying, and other things in your life maybe aspects of things that you've enjoyed, music or literature or whatever, that you need to get further into, which might be a help, then maybe there are things like that. But yes, in all of this, you will be glorifying God, because everything that has the shape of the cross about it glorifies the God who revealed himself fully in Jesus Christ. So, Stephanie, Mike and I will pray for you, and God bless you, and God be with you this Holy Week and in the days to come.
1: Indeed, Tom, indeed. Well, we're now going to take a break, but when we come back, we're going to talk about how do you indigenize Tom Wright's theology in your church? How can you get people more on side with a good, healthy account of biblical theology rather than some of the unhelpful and unwholesome things that often do their rounds in the churches? More on that when we get back in a moment. Hey, and welcome back. This is still Ask NT Wright Anything. Remember, if you go to asknt.com, you can send us your questions, and we love them. We get so many good questions. We want to hear them. We want to connect with you. We want to be, you know, help you out in your life. The reason why Tom and I do this is because we want to promote the gospel. We want to help people grow in their faith and understanding and grow in their knowledge of God. So by all means, send us a question if you've got one for us. But Tom, our last question for this episode comes from Chandler Carricker of Asheville, USA. Now, Asheville's in North Carolina. It's one of the cities in North Carolina I want to go to. I want to go to Asheville and Charlotte. I've never been. Okay, well, that's somewhere I want to get to. Anyway, Chandler's question is about how do we get a bit more NT Wright in our churches? So this is what he asks. How would you suggest beginning to present the new heavens and new earth and God becoming to dwell among his creation, that kind of understanding of the afterlife, to those whose faith is so built upon the soul going up to heaven, that kind of understanding? I don't want to rock the foundations of another person's faith, but going to heaven is so at the root of many Christians' faith that I'm afraid it would rock their faith. But I also believe this is an important conversation to start having among other Christians. Well, I'm glad to say Chandler's not alone. Tom, I remember Justin Martyr complaining in the second century that more Christians believed in the immortality of the soul than the resurrection of the body. So this has been annoying theologians since the second century. So we're just following a wave here. Now, I think the simple answer to this, Tom, is to go out, buy an industrial scale level of Surprised by Hope and God's Homecoming and hand them out like candy at Halloween. I mean, that's one way to do it. Or they could, you know, maybe do some of those very helpful and very reasonably priced courses you have at the website Admirato. That's another way to get people into it. But Tom, do you have a view of what's a safe, easy method of introducing people to a little bit of eschatology that's more biblical and is more true to the teaching of Jesus and the apostles?
0: Yeah. It's a great question. And I have been aware ever since I started regular speaking and preaching and then writing about this, and it's been 30 years now since I really got launched into this aspect of my teaching. I've been aware that a lot of this is just deeply counterintuitive for many Christians, and some feel as though I'm robbing them of their whole framework of who they are and how they pray, because it has been, as you say, based on this Platonic idea of the soul going to heaven. At the same time, I have had some people who, after they've heard me lecture on this or read Surprised by Hope or whatever, have come back and said, you know, all my life I knew that there was something a bit wrong about what I was being taught, but I was never able to put my finger on it. Of course, the short answer is, read the Bible. The trouble is that we've been taught how to read the Bible in such a Platonic way, so that, the Old Testament, that was concerned with this worldly realities, but then Jesus comes along and says, no, it's all about the kingdom of heaven. And one of the first big lessons is, let's get clear what, in Matthew's gospel, the phrase kingdom of heaven means. That's where you find that phrase. And it's not about people going to heaven when they die. It's

0: about heaven, i.e. God, ruling on earth as in heaven, as Jesus taught us to pray in Matthew's Gospel, in the Sermon on the Mount. So there are one or two basic things to learn, and that will be one of them. But I would say as well, if you are running a church Bible study, try to walk people through some of those great Old Testament passages like Isaiah 11, or indeed Isaiah 2, Isaiah 9, Isaiah 11, that whole sequence, which is about God sorting out the mess on earth, about a king who is coming, whose task will be to teach people wisdom and to make people live at peace with one another. And that is the great biblical prophecy, which then Jesus says, this is now being fulfilled. This is what we're all about. So look at the continuities between those great Old Testament promises where God is coming to put everything right. Think of the Psalms, where the trees and the field and the cows and the sheep and the sea, they're all celebrating because Yahweh is coming to judge the world. And judge doesn't mean that he's going to smash it all up and send it off to the furnace and take us away somewhere else. It means God is coming to put everything right. And so that great Old Testament teaching, God is coming to put everything right, translates directly into the New Testament, where Jesus talks about the kingdom of God coming on earth as in heaven, and where Paul talks about God's plan to put things right is revealed in Jesus. The problem there, of course, is that so many people have misunderstood what Paul is all about and have assumed that he too is talking about how we get to heaven. So there's a lot of unlearning to do as well as relearning. But then when you get to the end of the book of Revelation and you see the way in which Revelation 21 and 22 matches Genesis 1 and 2, and you say, if God really wanted us to have this book, this thing we call the Bible, in something like this form, with a good creation at the beginning, and then the new heavens and new earth, with God dwelling with humans at the end, maybe that's what the rest of the story was actually all about all along, and how are we going to reread it? So, depending on where you're starting, get a fresh reading of Scripture. And as Mike said, I have tried to articulate this in various books, Surprise by Hope, God's Homecoming. My friend and colleague Richard Middleton has written a book on New Heavens and New Earth, which says a lot of this as well. And there are many others as well. Of course, we're not alone. And it's not surprising because this is actually what the Bible is all about. But it is a matter of unlearning as well as relearning. And in that process of unlearning, there are dangers. There are traps for the unwary. It's possible to step right off the track and think that the only thing, therefore, which we've got to do is to join social justice movements at the moment. Well, there's nothing wrong with joining social justice movements, but don't imagine that we are building the kingdom of God by our own efforts here and now. God builds God's kingdom in God's way. In other words, don't get this out of proportion with the coming of Jesus in the incarnation and the second coming of Jesus, which will be when God will be all in all. I would say put in the middle of the picture 1 Corinthians 15 verses 20 to 28 about God's raising Jesus from the dead and then finally God coming again in the person of Jesus to be all in all. And we are in between Resurrection Mark 1 and Resurrection Mark 2. Just as an extra, and I say this in Surprise by Hope, wouldn't it be good if we learned how to celebrate Easter properly? The Eastern Orthodox do this with great celebrations and incense and light and music and feasting and so on. In many churches that I've been involved with, we are very good at keeping Lent. We give things up or we take things up or we stop having chocolate or alcohol or whatever it is.
1: I give up coffee for Lent every year.
0: Well, okay, but then you give it up the rest. I know you. But then we get to Easter Day, and often we've kept Lent so assiduously that Easter Day is just one day, and then we all heave a sigh of relief and go off on holiday. And actually, Easter should be an elongated celebration all the way to Ascension Day, where if we've kept Lent for that period of time. We ought to keep Easter exuberantly with champagne breakfasts, with celebrations of the goodness of God, with celebrations of the goodness of God in creation,

0: because the creation is going to celebrate when what happened to Jesus at Easter happens to the whole creation. So 1 Corinthians 15, Romans 8, Revelation 21 and 22, make those your new home base and work back into the rest of the New Testament from there, and you'll find it all makes sense.
1: You know, Tom, there are days where I wonder whether we need some kind of club association where we can, you know, bring people together for a bit of teaching, and not just teach them about stuff that they can read from the books, but teach them how to teach this stuff and to show the practical difference it makes. So, I mean, that's just an idea that comes to mind. Maybe sure. one day we'll use all of our spare time create a big project like this. Maybe one day. But I do need to mention one thing, Tom. There is, I feel bad for saying this, there is a strand of Reformed Christianity that their ethos, I think, is whatever Tom Wright says, say the opposite. Seriously, Tom, if you wrote a book on the Trinity, there are a group of people I know who will write a book in response saying the Reformed faith is Unitarian and always has been. I do know one group who either has or is writing a book about heaven because they think Tom Wright is diminishing the beauty and wonder of heaven because he's focusing too much on new creation. Now, I should say that's not all Reformed people. I know Reformed people like Greg Beale and his great book about, you know, the temple and biblical theology. People like Greg Beale, I think, are really with you. But there is a very bizarre Reform strand that says whatever Tom Wright does, do the opposite. It's, you know, you should say I've stopped punching myself in the face, and maybe they'll. I don't know. Maybe I'm being too tribal here, Tom. But I do think it's needed.
0: I hope I don't know the people that you're talking about, though. Maybe I do.
1: I'm sure you would have heard about them online at some point. Yeah. But that's okay. But it's a contentious area, and I do think we need to find ways to simply draw our churches more into Scripture. So we're not just rehearsing the same old tired and trite stereotypes of, you know, when you die, you turn into an angel or a ghost-like figure, and you just float around playing volleyball with the angels, and you go up and you meet Martin Luther or Jimmy Carter or Ronald Reagan or whichever president you think's in heaven. That's it. It's a new creation, a physical body, a resurrection body similar to Jesus.
0: I think that thank you for that. I do think that asking people the question, show me where in the New Testament the word heaven is used to denote or describe the place or the state where God's people will finally end up. It's a very revealing question, because
1: the ones who are there aren't happy. Look at the martyrs in

0: content by subscribing to our bonus episodes, where you'll get an extra episode every week and where Tom and I kind of banter on these sorts of things, hot topics of the day, and we go through his various books like Ephesians. And soon I think we'll probably kick off with God's Homecoming.
1: Right.
0: Otherwise, it is goodbye from me, Mike Bird.
1: And goodbye from me, Tom Wright.
0: And we look forward to seeing you on the next episode of Ask NT Wright Anything. Until then, God bless you and take care.
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2: Psalm 43. Vindicate me, my God, and plead my cause against an unfaithful nation. Rescue me from those who are deceitful and wicked. You are God, my stronghold. Why have you rejected me? Why must I go about mourning, oppressed by the enemy? Send me your light and your faithful care. Let them lead me. Let them bring me to your holy mountain, to be the place where you dwell. Then I will go to the altar of God, to God my joy and my delight. I will praise you with the lyre, O God, my God. Why, my soul, are you downcast? Why so disturbed within me? Put your hope in God, for I will yet praise him, my Saviour and my God.
3: 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Coming up after the news.
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5: Hello, I'm Tola Mbakwe. Police searching for a missing 13-year-old girl called Lilia from Bolton have confirmed a new last sighting. She was first reported missing last Friday. CCTV shows her at Manchester Piccadilly bus station at 10:36 on Monday morning after catching the number 36 bus in Salford. Officers want anyone who saw her or was on that service to call 101. Lilia is described as white, slim, has light brown hair and wears glasses. Scottish Labour has chosen its next leader.
6: Joe Fagan, 2,485 votes. Michael Mara, 4,266 votes. I hereby announce that Michael Mara is elected leader of the Scottish Labour Party. Congratulations, Michael.
5: The North East Scotland MSP replaces Anna Sawar, who resigned to join Andy Burnham's government. He takes charge after the party suffered

0: just 17 MSPs. Sura Devi says the Liberal Democrats have a moral responsibility to block reform as the party begins work on a new manifesto in case of a possible snap election. The Lib Dem conference is getting underway in Brighton. Lambeth Palace says it recognises widespread concern after an interfaith award was given to a Muslim cleric who previously praised Osama bin Laden. The award to Hafiz Mohamed Ashrari was withdrawn after his previous comments came to light. The Archbishop of Canterbury's office is now reviewing how the award was given, as well as its wider nomination and vetting processes. An Anglican church's plans for a 940-litre portable baptismal pool has been refused by its diocese, with the Chancellor saying it would lead to a needless waste of water. According to the Telegraph, St. Mary's Radcliffe on Trent argued there was a pastoral need for full-body baptism, but the judge said there was no theological basis requiring immersion. Princess Diana's brother has doubled down on his recollection of how her former husband, the King, reacted to her death. Excerpts from Earl Spencer's new book, which is due out next week, claims the then Prince Charles was giddily elated after news of her fatal car crash in Paris in 1997. In response, Buckingham Palace said grief can colour memory. These people outside it had mixed views of the allegations.
1: I think something unfair happened with her. I'm not judging anyone.
2: It actually brings that darkness which we had when we lost her.
3: Time-wise, it is a long time, and it just stirs everything up again, really.
0: And Google's AI model managed to connect to the internet and hack three companies during an independent test of its cybersecurity capabilities. It happened in May and is thought to be the first instance of the technology doing that by itself.
4: The weather, brought to you in partnership with In Touch Ministries, leading people around the world into a growing relationship with Jesus Christ.
0: And your weather for today, southern England and Wales are experiencing a cloudy start with patchy rain, particularly blustery around London, where it's 22 degrees Celsius. Further north in England, expect sunny spells between scattered showers. Scotland and Northern Ireland are breezy, with showers across Scotland, some potentially heavy. Northern Ireland is mostly dry and bright after early isolated showers, with temperatures around 17 degrees Celsius in Belfast and 16 degrees Celsius in Glasgow. A windy day overall, but feeling pleasant in any sunshine. That's your latest from the Premier News team. For more stories from a Christian perspective, head to premierchristian.news.
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sing, sing, sing. And are you in the mood for singing? I really do hope so, because this is Pam Rhodes with another selection of favourite hymns and worship songs for us to sing along to all together now. And here's a familiar old hymn from the Pasadena Tabernacle Songsters, who are standing on the promises.

That's a new recording by Matt Boswell of a grand old hymn written more than 500 years ago by the great reformer Martin Luther. Now, you remember that he not only wrote hymns, but he was an important part of a new movement to translate the Bible from its usual Latin into languages that people can now understand.

right around the world. In fact, the poet Samuel Coleridge said of Martin Luther, he did as much for the Reformation by his hymns as he did by his translation of the Bible. And all these years later, we certainly owe him a great debt of gratitude for his courage and determination then that has made the Word of God so available to us now. But on with the music. Here's another batch of sing-along hymns.

This is All Together Now, our Saturday lunchtime sing-along. And this next hymn was written on a very specific evening in 1873 when a young woman called Frances Ridley Havergal surrendered herself to God and brought others who were with her to faith too. And the words of this hymn are of total surrender to God's will. Take my life and let it be ever only all for

And I'm going to draw our time together to an end now with the hymn that has been voted the most popular across the UK for all the years I've been presenting Songs of Praise, and that's very nearly four decades. But then this hymn is timeless and full of praise. So from me, Pam Rhodes, it's goodbye as we all join in to sing How Great Thou Art.

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1: 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Another season is upon us. 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

blood, but against the rulers and against the authorities, against the cosmic powers over this present darkness, against the spiritual forces of evil in the heavenly places. Take up, therefore, the helmet of salvation and the sword of the Spirit, which is the word of God, praying at all times in the Spirit with all prayer and supplication. To that end, keep alert with all the perseverance, making supplication for all the saints, and also for me, that words may be given to me in opening my mouth boldly to proclaim the mystery of the gospel. Now listen, for which I am an ambassador in chains, that I may declare it boldly as I ought to speak. Well, Paul was in chains. And in the song, And Can It Be?, Charles Wesley reminds us that our chains are gone. We've been set free. We go forth and follow the Lord. Well, we are free. Paul was bound, but we are free. Here's a lovely American choral version of Charles Wesley's great hymn, And Can It Be? Not so much the familiar tune, but maybe a new music that gives you a chance to think about the words in a fresh light, maybe for the first time. This lovely choral version by Dan Forrester, sung by the All Souls Choir. Yes, the words are the same, as you would expect. And can it be that I should gain an interest in my Saviour's blood? And the answer is, yes, it can.

Well, bold I approach the eternal throne. And you may know that All Souls Church Langham Place is just north of Oxford Circus in the West End of London, right next to BBC Broadcasting House. And of course, many signature tunes are associated with the BBC, many of them actually composed by the English composer Eric Coates. And years ago, when I was being brought up on the old home service programme, there was a programme called In Town Tonight that was on the BBC. And I always think that All Souls has this close link with the BBC. So let's ask them to play the Knightsbridge March, which was the real name for Eric Coates' tune that was used for In Town Tonight. Here it is, another part of London, Knightsbridge, of course, linking Hyde Park with Kensington. Let's enjoy the great music, the great melodies, the orchestration, the beautiful playing of the Knightsbridge March by Eric Coates.

Well, in town tonight, indeed in tune tonight, in time tonight. What a lovely, spirited march by Eric Coates that was. And we stay with the music of Eric Coates because his Dambusters March was used as a real inspiration to Richard Bewes, a former rector of All Souls, to set the words of Psalm 46, God is our strength and refuge, a present hope in trouble, to set those words to the Dambusters March. And some people criticized Richard at first, but he was able to point to Psalm 46 and say, here is a psalm about peace, about God destroying, ceasing, stopping wars, set to a melody that is associated with war. Have you seen the irony there? A tune associated with war, but words of Psalm 46 associated with the peace that God brings, that Christ brings as the Saviour, making that peace between man and God and being our eternal security, being our strength and refuge. Again, a great prom praise performance set to the music of Eric Coates. God bless you and enjoy these melodies. But more than that, the certainty that God is always with you, standing with you, and your feet are on solid rock. God is your strength and refuge, a present help in every kind of trouble. God bless you. This is Noel Tredinnick wishing you every blessing.

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3: Currently, a band of rain is affecting southern England and much of Wales, bringing cloudy skies and light showers, with temperatures around 18 to 22 degrees Celsius. Meanwhile, across Scotland, we are seeing sunny spells interspersed with some scattered showers, with Glasgow at 16 degrees and Aberdeen 17 degrees. Northern Ireland enjoys largely dry and bright conditions with autumn sunshine and temperatures sitting at around 17 degrees Celsius in Belfast, although a little breezy. Winds are generally easing after a blustery start for many.
4: My name is Yvonne. I've been a Premier listener from 1995. And I support Premier because I've always had it on in my kitchen 24/7. It's blessed me, this song of praise with Pomeroy's. Thank you. Have a blessed day.
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0: Is well with my soul. Thank you again to the wonderful Noel Tredinnick there. Yes, what a glorious afternoon it has been, and we're just gone 2:05 here on Premier Christian Radio. I'm Madeleine Kersner with you this afternoon, and delighted to be with you. We're going to be talking about some subjects that are in the news, of course, as we reflect a little bit back on the week. And artificial intelligence, yes, that seems to be the number one thing that everyone is talking about. But for as far as I'm concerned, when I use it, well, I don't know, it's not exactly perfect yet, is it? We've got a long way to go, I think. But let's begin the show, of course. We started with Hannah Hobbs, and here's a little bit of a classic from our very own Moira.
1: Can't get to church this Sunday? Why not join me, Simon Ward, for worship at home, as I'll bring church to you. Pastor Rick Warren will be bringing us our Sunday sermon. We'll be taking Holy Communion together, praying for each other's needs. And I'm going to be sharing the next part in our series, Exploring Exodus, as the Israelites escape miraculously from Egypt through the Red Sea. And we'll also be taking a further peek at what we might learn for our own lives today from the birds, this time the joyful skylark. That's Worship at Home from 10 o'clock this Sunday here on Premier.

Hallelujah. Eh. Yes, I love that. Moira and River Songs here on Premier Christian Radio. Well, very good afternoon. I hope you are having a wonderful afternoon. Although everywhere, we have definitely kicked into the football season. There seems to be football going on everywhere. Yeah, especially in my neighbourhood. And I just tell you, if I'm in North London and I need a lot of prayer, you may know what team I am near. But let's change the subject before we do get into the football. This afternoon, we are kind of reflecting back a little bit about what we were talking about this week, and a major study from the Evangelical Alliance to mark its 180th anniversary puts the numbers of evangelical Christians in the UK, this is amazing actually, around about 5.5 million. How wonderful is that? Well, nearly 8% of the population. Can you imagine? 8%? We're really rising. We're rising. Roughly 2/3 of all practicing Christians. So they're young. Okay, they're young.

0: about 40% are under 35, which is amazing. And a third has come from ethnic minority backgrounds. Well, Rachel Huston spoke to Danny Webster, Director of Advocacy and the Research at Evangelical Alliance, to find out more.
1: We've produced this pioneering research into who evangelical Christians are in the UK. We've looked at their beliefs, whether they identify as an evangelical, and we found that there are approximately 5.5 million people who we would consider as evangelical Christians in the UK. That means they believe what evangelicals believe and that they identify as evangelical. So this is a large group. It's a significant group. It's a group that makes up many, if not about two-thirds of those who regularly practice their Christian faith in the UK. We also looked into who exactly this group is. They are young. 40% of this group are under 35. So it's a group that will grow as the years go by. We also found that around 30% are from ethnic minorities. This didn't particularly surprise us because it's what we've seen on the ground over the past couple of decades, but it is a significantly diverse population in the UK evangelical church, which is encouraging. It is a hopeful witness, and it provides a really positive sense of who evangelicals are today and who they will be in the coming years.
2: So what would you say for you was the most surprising find in the survey? Obviously, you've got those standout points about ethnic minorities and young people. What was the kind of the nicest part of the research coming back to you?
1: So it was all fascinating. I think it presented a complex picture of evangelicals in the UK, that it isn't just a single group that all believe one thing and all identify as evangelicals. There are some people who share beliefs of evangelicals, but don't identify, wouldn't want to identify as such, and others that do the opposite. And it was actually that latter group that was probably the most surprising, that there is a group, probably equivalent to about 3 million, 3.5 million people in the UK who identify as an evangelical, but would not share the beliefs of evangelicals. So I think that did surprise me. I expected to find a group on the other side who believe what evangelicals believe but don't identify, and we did find that group too. But actually, you've got both sides of the equation, where it's this much wider group of people. We call them somewhat evangelical. They either believe or they identify. And so there is this really significant and quite wide group of people who have some relationship with either evangelical beliefs or identity.
2: So as somebody who works for the Evangelical Alliance, what is an evangelical?
1: Well, when it comes to the beliefs, it is someone who is committed to the authority of the Bible, who believes the importance of personal salvation, who sees the centrality of the cross at the heart of their faith, and who puts their faith into action. If you agree with those four statements, you're what we would call a belief evangelical. But it's also an identity label. So we also ask people whether they would identify as an evangelical. So in order to be part of that 5.5 million, you have to do both. You have to both identify as an evangelical and believe those four core beliefs at the heart of the Christian faith.
2: So I suppose some people would reject the term because there's a sort of cultural association around happy clappy music and stuff like that. But you're saying from the findings, it's people's belief systems are actually more robust than that in terms of how they identify as evangelical.
1: Yes, and I think we thought that there would be caution around the identity, not least because of how it's used in the United States and concerns around evangelicalism there. There is more of a cultural identifier. But actually, we did find that there are people who culturally identify as evangelical. And we found people who believe, but at the heart of it was this really strong and robust and larger than we expected group of people who are committed to both the identity and the beliefs.
2: So how can we place this within people who go to church? Are we able to get a bigger picture in terms of the people that get up on a Sunday morning and go into a church? How many would identify, according to this research, as evangelical? Have we got a sort of broad brush to...
1: So we did a couple of things with the research. We found the number of people who attend church at least once a month, which is the commonly used number. That's 12% of UK adults. And then we used a test of practicing Christian, which has been used in other research over the last few years. if you attend church once a month,

0: forth. And if you read the Bible and if you pray, you're counted as a practicing Christian. That makes up 7.2% of the population, and two-thirds of that group are evangelicals. If you meet three people who are practicing Christians, who are committed to their faith, who put it into practice, two out of three of them are going to be evangelicals.
1: Well, that is definitely a move in the right direction, isn't it? That was Danny Webster, Director of Advocacy and Research at the Evangelical Alliance, talking about their latest research into who the British evangelicals are and who identifies as such. Wow, two out of three Christians are now evangelical. I'm really excited about that, because we really do need to press in, don't we? We need to get the Holy Spirit in that position where the vessels are willing to do the Master's work. Well, we've got a lovely song coming up here. Many of you must know this song, but this version is from C.C. Winer, and I'm going to be honest, nobody really sings it like C.C. Winer, do they? They really don't. Here's a beautiful song, Holy Forever.

0: though, we're flying in. I mean, Christmas decorations, we're going to have to start. They're already in the shop, so have you not seen? I was going to say, we have to start stocking up. I don't know if you're like me. Do you drag out the same ones every year? Or do I kind of, what I do, a little bit of an add-in. And anything looking a bit tired and weary and not sentimental, I kind of put that to one side or give it to charity. Because I know a lot of people do get their stuff from charity organisations. So don't forget to do that. People that maybe can't get their decorations can go to a charity and find something to just celebrate the season. But you know, a lot has been going on. Of course, we've had this intense weather, we've had a lot of stuff happening around the world, so much conflict, so much angst as well. So I just thought, let's just have a prayer for this brand new season that we are in. Father, we just thank you for this lovely season of autumn that we are entering in. And as the leaves begin to change their beautiful colours into the oranges and reds and yellows that you have put amongst us, may we see the change of seasons around our lives. May we adjust to the way you are working in the earth. But may we always fix our eyes upon you, who is the God of all seasons.
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2: 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Coming up after the news.
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0: Well, good afternoon. I'm Madeline Kersner with you and delighted to be with you here on Premier Christian Radio. Well, we are going to get down to that subject, AI. Have you tried it? Do you know what it's doing? Well, I'm going to be honest. I have been with one particular chat GPT, shall I say, yes. So I decided to do some others and I was actually quite surprised how different they are. Some are really good at text, some are really good at artwork, and some are terrible at artwork. I won't name names, but my goodness, it really isn't all the same out there. You just got to be careful what you sign into and what you use, because you could be discouraged from day one. But well, a cross-party group of MPs and peers is calling for a new bill to address the scale of the risks posed by artificial intelligence. It comes after a week of warnings that the industry needs to slow down to stop the technology spiraling out of control and threatening humanity. Well, one researcher who quit the firm Anthropic told the BBC that the staff were genuinely terrified of what they were working on. And the retired Bishop of Oxford, who spoke for the church on technology, urged the church to find its prophetic voice and look at the language around heaven and hell in the face of these threats. So how should we be responding to the warnings from a biblical perspective? Well, I, Madeline Kersner, of course, have been speaking with Hugh Chichester this week, the founder of the training nonprofit Naya IA.
4: The brightest lights cast the darkest shadows, right? So I think there's reasons to be very hopeful and excited about parts of AI, and there's reasons to be cautious and you know, maybe even anxious about the future. And I think the church has an important role to play for sure in coming alive and reflecting, revealing the person of Jesus to those who are anxious and concerned about the future.
0: I mean, what was behind these people that have left then? What's made them so scared of what they were seeing?
4: Essentially, what they are seeing is that the AI models that they're working on in these labs, it's becoming increasingly probable that those models can what's called recursively self-improve, basically train themselves, teach themselves, and start to become almost, have some agency and autonomy. So I think that's the thing that is

0: scary for a lot of people. It's not a guaranteed. It certainly looks probable that we're going that way. It's not guaranteed, but certainly for sure, if that does happen, there's a lot of unknowns. I often think of the Donald Rumsfeld quote where he said, "We have known knowns, known unknowns, and unknown unknowns." And we know the known known is that it looks probable but not guaranteed. That's where it'll go. The known unknown is we don't really know what will happen, and that's what those labs are trying to test. And then the unknown, I mean, there's huge amounts of unknowns around this kind of technology. And it's understandable that people are concerned.
1: So a lot of those leaders, of course, there's been discussions about AI slowdown. What would that look like? And is it actually achievable?
0: Achievable is a great question. I mean, regulation, I think that's another known is that we need better regulation. The known unknown is how quickly governments can actually work alongside very fast moving tech companies, when governments are notoriously quite slow to move, especially in Western democracies. So we know for sure, I think it's a very interesting tension to see the founder and CEO of a company that's wanting to IPO saying we need more regulation around us, because most founders that want to IPO with their company, they don't want to legislate against growth and speed and things like that. So I think that's an interesting tension, and it shows you that it's definitely important. The other interesting tension, I think, is we know that Trump isn't threat, not AI. And China's not keen on legislation because it sees America as the existential threat, not AI. So I don't know if we will get legislation quickly, but I do think that is very important that we start to look at that.
1: A recent retired bishop, Stephen Croft, believes that Christians should rediscover the language of heaven and hell and death and judgment in the face of these threats. Is this a useful way for us Christians to be responding to concerns about AI?
0: Yeah, I'm no theologian, so I don't know about language and the right language and things. But I do think, the way I look at it is, it's always been the end of the world. Ever since, the known known is, ever since the dawn of time, it's always been
1: since the
0: world.
1: Days of Paul, 2,026
0: exactly.
1: Years ago, yeah.
0: Right? and that's not going to change. And we know that someday someone's going to be right. We don't know if that's in our lifetime. It might be. It could be in anyone's life. So there's a lot of, again, it's the knowns and the unknowns. I think regardless of whether it is or isn't going to be in our lifetime, the answer is always the same, which is firstly, come to Jesus. Like that's what Jesus says. He says in the book of John, "Peace I leave with you, my peace I give to you. I do not give to you as the world gives. Do not let your hearts be troubled and do not be afraid." And I feel scripture more than anything, the most frequent instruction in scripture is do not fear, do not be afraid. And so I think our response, regardless of what's going on in the world, is come to Jesus frequently and receive from him, respond in love. You know, Hebrews 6:19 says we have this hope as an anchor for the soul, firm and secure. And I think what we're seeing with AI is so many unknowns and so much uncertainty that people don't feel secure and don't feel firm. Well, Jesus is the answer. What an opportunity for the church to point to something that is anchored beyond this world, that is firm and secure. So I think the church certainly has a role to play and an opportunity to point towards Jesus. Finding the right language for that, you know, isn't my forte, but for sure it's something. And the other thing that I think we need to be doing is praying as a response to that, praying for the people making these decisions, for Amadei. It's so interesting that the founder of Anthropic's name literally means lover of God, Amadei. I find that quite curious, that from these technologies, praying for the legislators and the decision makers, praying for one another. I think that's the role of the church always is to pray in all circumstances. And I think there's an opportunity here to be really coming together and praying for the world, for the future.
1: Yes, we definitely do need to pray about this. That was Hugh Chichester, the Christian expert in AI, reacting to the warnings that the technology could spiral out of control and threaten humanity. And yes, he was talking to me earlier on this week on Daytime. And I'm Madeline Kersner, by the way. Talking of the AI, I think the thing that is quite astounding is, of course, its speed and the rate that it is growing. And he did say to us that we, of course, can use this to our benefit. I mean, definitely it has great advantage. I'm going to give you one example of something that surprised me greatly this week. I was I keep calling it ChatGPT, but it actually wasn't AI. I'm calling it an AI usage. And I'd accidentally hit a subscribe button. Yes, what can we say? So I quickly looked at my place where it had done it, and I sent them an email. And within 30 seconds, I'm not exaggerating, literally immediately, it wrote back and said, oh, we can see what you've done. We have cancelled your subscription and come back anytime you want. And when I checked, it had actually done it. And they did that in 30 seconds. Yes, a bit different from holding online and waiting for someone to answer the call, isn't it?
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Look up. Look up indeed. He is coming back, my friends, and may we be ready to receive the Lord's coming back. Now, for those who may follow a little bit of some of the Jewish background of our biblical understanding, we are coming up to Yom Kippur this Sunday, and Monday, the full day is Monday. And it's an amazing thought, because knowing that Yeshua completely fulfilled everything, being our great high priest, offering up his blood once and for all who want to receive him, it's such an amazing thing. But it, for me as a Jewish believer in Yeshua, I kind of look at it as a place to do some spiritual accounts, getting things, making sure I have been who I wanted to be over this past year. I know some people do it in the secular new year. I like to do it this time of year. And of course, thanking him so much for his grace over these days. It's just such an amazing thing that he paid it all. What could I give him? Nothing. He paid it all with his precious blood. Now, we are looking at the news from a

0: Christian perspective, and we're looking back across this week. And Northern Ireland Assembly members were debating a so-called conversion practices bill. If passed, it could see people jailed for up to 2 years if they were found to have made a person feel fear, alarm or distress because of any attempt to suppress their sexuality or gender expression. Supporters of the bill say it's about protecting LGBT people from attempting to change who they are, but opponents warn it's very vague and it risks criminalizing important conversations about sex and gender. And one of the organizations speaking out about its potential ramifications for the freedom of religion is the Christian Institute, where our very own Premier's Lydia Bennett has been speaking with its director, Simon Calvert.
1: What this Northern Ireland bill is a speech crime. It's focused on outlawing certain kinds of speech. And again, when you listen to the activists and you engage seriously with them and you take seriously what they say, they're very clear that they don't like people not agreeing with the way that they identify. And so we took advice on this particular Northern Ireland bill from a leading King's Counsel, Aidan O'Neill, and he said, I think I can quote, he says, prayers and pastoral discussions, he says, could be criminalised if their content did not conform to the new state requirements only to affirm, validate and support the identity as expressed by an individual from time to time. That's where we've got to, and that's why this bill has to be properly scrutinised, and that's why I hope this bill will eventually fail.
2: Simon, what could the implications be for church leaders?
1: So, I say, it's a speech crime. So, this is about the conversations that you have in your churches. And again, you listen to the activists and they say things. So, a lot of the activists calling for this ban, I mean, the reason they use the word conversion is because, I mean, crudely, they are quite anti-Christian, and conversion is kind of a Christian word, right? So they don't like these sorts of things. And often you have sort of buyer's regret. These are people who used to be involved in the church and they're not involved in the church anymore. So they're quite explicit that it's conversations that they want to deal with. Let me point to an example to prove my point. We're always told that the Australian state of Victoria has the best conversion therapy law and that it's the gold standard. Well, the Australian state of Victoria has issued guidance to church leaders on how to pray. It says you have to pray with a person in a way that reassures them that they are perfect as they are. Well, the Christian faith doesn't say that we're perfect as we are. It says that we're made in the image of God. It says that we have unique dignity and worth. It says that we are loved. But it certainly doesn't say that we are perfect. It says that we're sinners in need of a saviour. And why did Jesus die if we're perfect the way we are? So the very idea that the state is issuing approved prayers that clearly contradict the fundamental basis of the Christian faith tells you where this could lead, tells you where the activists want it to lead. So it's that kind of thing. Praying in your churches in ordinary, everyday ways. I'm not on about any kind of weird rituals or anything like that. I'm on about conversations of the kind that we have in our church.

0: that says it's about preventing coercive and abusive practices that cause real harm. And there would be many Christians who agree with that sentiment.
1: Absolutely.
0: What kind of guidance would you give to someone in to ensure praying or providing counselling on sexuality is done with proper care?
1: So any conversations in our church which cross the threshold of existing criminal law around abuse, around coercion, around physical abuse, it's an abomination. It is a blasphemy to the gospel and the cause of Christ. But what we know is, as I keep saying, that's already illegal. So what do they want to make illegal? Well, it's conversations that don't hit that threshold. And again, for us as believers, of course, we have so many mandates. I mean, we must speak the truth in love. We must speak with gentleness. The Bible is full of instructions about our choice of words. The Apostle James has some incredibly strong things to say to us about how we speak and the words that we choose. If we as Christians are seeking to follow that kind of teaching, then A, it's right, it should be right, and B, there's no way it's ever going to transgress the existing criminal law. The question you've got, as I say, is that the activists who are advocating for these bans seem to, they don't like these conversations. They don't like our beliefs. They don't like evangelical Christian beliefs. They don't like traditional Christian beliefs. They're quite clear about that. And they want to put that in the crosshairs. They want a chilling effect, at the very least, on those kinds of conversations. They're quite happy with the prospect of parents and pastors finding themselves in a police in interview room over those kinds of conversations. I think that's bad faith on their part. I think that is taking the law much too far. Reassuringly, and again, the legal advice from Aidan O'Neill and others is clear on this, that would also be a clear breach of human rights. And that's the problem that supporters of this legislation in the Northern Ireland Assembly today have to grapple with, that if they go down this path, they'll be putting Northern Ireland in breach of international human rights obligations. And we've already intimated in legal correspondence with the Northern Ireland Executive that we would seek a judicial review if the Stormont Assembly passed a bill that breached human rights.
2: That was the Christian Institute's Simon Calvert discussing the proposed conversion practices ban that's been debated in Northern Ireland. And he was speaking with Premier's Lydia Bennett, and he is their deputy director. Now, talking of which, we were talking about the times of grace, times of doing some spiritual accounts, times of bringing things before the Lord. And we just ask the Lord for forgiveness, don't we? In every situation around our lives, Father, we just thank you that because of the blood, there is now no condemnation to those who are in Christ Jesus. And we are so very, very thankful that we live in the days of your tremendous grace. Yes, here is a little bit of Andre Crouch. I think it's Crystal who's singing here.

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1: The true light that gives light to everyone was coming into the world. 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He came to that which was his own, but his own did not receive him. Yet to all who did receive him, to those who believed in his name, he gave the right to become children of God, children born not of natural descent, nor of human decision or a husband's will, but born of God.
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3: This Saturday afternoon, the UK sees a mild yet unsettled picture. London is enjoying 19 degrees Celsius with scattered showers and a breezy southwesterly. Elsewhere in England, temperatures range from 18 to 21 degrees Celsius. Scotland is notably cooler and wetter. Edinburgh sees 14 degrees Celsius with light rain and blustery winds, whilst Glasgow sits at 13 degrees. In Wales, Cardiff experiences 17 degrees Celsius with light rain. Northern Ireland is around 16 degrees Celsius with scattered showers.
4: I'm Susan Ellis from Doncaster. I was listening to Primary Christian Radio on Valentine's Day in the afternoon, and the talk was on opening a prayer journal, which I did. She also said, have quiet times with the Lord 3 times a day, which I did. In my prayer diary, I write all my prayers. 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And Jesus has started talking to me, and I write down what he says to me. And he's given me strength, and he shows his love for me, and he disciplines me. And it's all through that one programme of Premier Christian Radio. Thank you very much.
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1: You're listening to Premier Christian Radio, and a very good afternoon. I'm Madeline Kersner, stepping in this afternoon here on Drive Time. It's already gone 3:05 this afternoon, and we're just giving God all the glory. We do live in the days of his tremendous grace, as many songs have said: amazing grace, outrageous grace, forgiving grace. And because of that, we must never take advantage of that, must we? We must always look to Jesus. And the Bible says something beautiful. Jesus said something so beautiful. He said, if you love me, you will keep my commandments and follow him. You know, it's not about doing what we want, but taking up our cross daily, lifting it up and following our Lord wherever he may go. Here's a beautiful song by Michael W. Smith, this version.

0: or exchanging it someday for a crown. I remember when I first heard those words, I was like, wow, following Jesus is always got a reward. Not that we do it for any reason, but how beautiful it is to know that we are a royal priesthood, a holy nation, a peculiar people belonging to God. We are not of this world. Truly, we were bought with a price. And of course, that was the precious blood of Jesus Christ. Anyone know that song? Yes, I haven't got it quite, got it lined up, but we've got a lot coming up on the show today. We're going to be speaking to Jules Freeman, a little later on Shona Haslam on the UK independence, and Amy Boucher Pye. Oh, so much coming up. We don't want you to go anywhere because the songs are here as well for you this afternoon.
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1: and coffee. 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
2: or coffee
1: and pull up a seat at the Big Breakfast table this Saturday from 8 a.m.
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0: goodbye to yesterday, hello to today. Yes, well, it's a brand new season. And I happen to be from a Jewish background, as I was saying earlier, and it's the Jewish New Year. So I've been eating a lot of apples and honey. And I'm going to be talking to you a little bit about why. Why do we do that? And what's it all about? And why is everyone blowing trumpets and shofars all the time? All that, I will just share some nuggets with you as we journey along. But talking of such, coming to the controversial issues of the Middle East. Last week, Foreign Secretary Ed Miliband announced sanctions on goods from Israeli settlements in the West Bank, signalling a shift in UK foreign policy towards the Middle East. Miliband described it as settler terrorists and are carrying out ethnic cleansing of Palestinians, while stressing the argument isn't with the people of Israel. Some Christian charities and senior church leaders, including the Archbishop of York, welcomed the move, but Chief Rabbi Ephraim Mervis warned it could fuel anti-Semitism and put British Jews at greater risk. So how much can a change in foreign policy impact what's happening in the Holy Land? And why are some Jewish leaders concerned about the consequences here in Britain? Well, Esther Hyam speaks to Jules Freeman from the London Centre of the Study of Contemporary Antisemitism and Ruth Valerio from Embrace the Middle East. Here's Ruth on why she supports the proposal.
1: I work with Embrace the Middle East, partnering with local Christian organisations tackling poverty and injustice in their communities across the Middle East. And we hear every day the impact that Israel's occupation in East Jerusalem and the West Bank is having on the lives of ordinary Palestinians, including Christian Palestinians. And so, yes, we welcome this package and we welcome the signal that it sends that the UK is resetting its relationship. As you heard, not resetting with the Israeli people, that stands firm, but resetting with the Israeli government and having made statements, having last year recognise the state of Palestine. This now is aimed to put pressure to take some practical action on the Israeli government for it to end its illegal occupation.
2: Jules, great to get your perspective in this conversation this morning as we try and work our way through the nuances of it all. As you know, the Chief Rabbi Ephraim Mervis said the announcements were a dark day for British Jews. Help us understand, how does a change in foreign policy in the UK, how does that affect the daily life of someone attending a synagogue in London or Manchester?
3: If I look first at these particular measures that were announced, and then I will unpack how it impacts on anti-Semitism in the UK. These particular economic measures that were taken, there are genuine concerns over whether they are actually going to be effective in terms of achieving what they are targeting. They are targeting a very specific kind of settler violence in the West Bank. And there is real concern that these economic measures don't actually specifically target the perpetrators of that violence. And actually that there is a high probability that it's going to make that action worse as a result. And the other side of that, of course, is that it's going to most likely negatively impact the Palestinian economy. One thing that people don't always realise is just how closely interwoven the Palestinian and the Israeli economy are. And so by hitting it in this way with economic measures, what we are likely to see is that the situation that is already difficult for Palestinians is going to become even more so. And the other question is about timing. And this is a really important point, because in Israel, we are just on the verge of elections in October. And there is good reason to think that actually these measures are going to benefit the voters of

0: the present government, whose policies are the ones in question and the ones seeking to be challenged. And it does, the timing doesn't really seek solutions with the new government. So that there are questions about the effectiveness and the timing of these measures. In terms of anti-Semitism in the UK, we are in a time of unprecedented levels, which is extremely concerning. You know, there are common ideas within anti-Semitism that we see appearing again and again. And one common idea that fuels anti-Semitism massively is this idea that Jews are to blame for the ills of society. And we've seen that right across history. We saw that during the Holocaust, and we see it today. Again, it's very active, it's operating. And so we need to ask questions about when public state-driven statements are made that are very strongly worded, what impact is that having on those narratives? The measures that were presented by Ed Miliband in some ways presented what is a very complex situation as a very strongly worded, one-sided moral argument.
1: That was Esther Higham chatting with Jules Freeman from the London Centre of the Study of Contemporary Antisemitism and Ruth Valerio from Embrace the Middle East. That conversation follows the government's new sanctions on the goods from Israeli settlers in the West Bank. And of course, that can all be found at premierchristian.news. Now, I was speaking a little bit earlier on about apples and honey, because this last week has been the Jewish New Year of 5,787 years of the covenant of God. Absolutely. And why do we have apples and honey? Well, we're not exactly sure why we have apples and honey, but the meaning behind them is to have a sweet and a fruitful new year as we enter in to what we call the High Holy Days, which of course is the Feast of Trumpets, which has just been happening in the Days of Awe, which are times of reflection, which lead up to Yom Kippur, which happens this Sunday night to Monday. But always remembering, for us who know, Jesus is our Messiah and has completed it all. And in him, truly, there is fruitfulness and sweetness. So there's a reason to eat those apples and honey every day of the week. You're listening here, of course, to Premier Christian Radio. And Happy New Year to any Jewish believers out there.

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1: 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Another season is upon us. But take a moment to hear God's word.
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4: Well, good afternoon. It's Premier Christian Radio here. Delighted to have you with us on the journey. Yes, we said we were talking about UK independence a little bit earlier on, and we've got there. Yes, we're kind of reflecting the news of the week here, and of course, it's from a Christian perspective. And Scotland's First Minister says Andy Burnham will be the UK's last Prime Minister. And he's pushing for another independent vote within 5 years. John Sweeney signed a cooperative agreement with Plaid Cymru in Wales and Sinn Féin in Northern Ireland, who also want independence. The Prime Minister says another referendum is off the limits unless there's a clear majority of public support. But is one now inevitable? Well, Shona Haslam is CEO of Logos Scotland, which uses Christian thinking to inform public debate. And Premier Esther Hyam asked her whether she would like to see another independent referendum for Scotland.
5: Personally, no, I'm from a unionist background. However, obviously the polls in Scotland are very tight on this question. They go backwards and forwards, and there's many people in Scotland, there's many Christians in Scotland who would like to see another independence referendum. So we remain, the constitutional question in Scotland remains always one of the top of the list when it comes to deciding who you're going to vote for at an election.
6: And so what's the next step to find out whether there is enough support for it, enough support that would even push Andy Burnham to say yes to another referendum?
5: Well, it did make me giggle a little bit when John Swinney said that he would be the last Prime Minister of the UK, given a rate of turnover in Prime Ministers recently. It's perhaps it was an endorsement.
6: It's a bold statement.
5: Exactly, of his longevity. What fascinated me about the signing of the document was that they signed in their party leader capacities and not in their First Minister capacities. If you look at the bottom of the document, it says as leader of the SNP, as leader of Plaid Cymru. So there was no kind of government backing to this. This wasn't the Welsh government or the Northern Ireland government saying this. These were individuals who were leading their parties. So it's kind of what you would expect from a nationalist party. And it was slightly gesture

0: politics in that Andy Burnham has been very clear that there is no route back to a referendum in Scotland. But you know, with nationalist governments in all three places, those calls will increase. Can't see it happening in the short term, particularly, you know, the SNP don't have a big majority in the Scottish Parliament, but they don't have any majority at all. They're a minority administration. So there's lots of things happening, but I can't see it happening in the short term. It feels a little bit gesture politics from where I'm sitting.
1: Well, it also raises a big question, doesn't it? Yeah, if Scotland was independent, we wouldn't be the United Kingdom anymore. And that, you know, that feels huge, doesn't it?
0: It does. It's a huge thing, but there's many Christians, right? The Christians for Independence is a big group in Scotland. They came to the Logos conference that we had in April and had an exhibition stand there and spoke very movingly and theologically about their belief that independence is part of a Christian worldview. And it's fascinating when you have conferences like this, you get lots of people together talking about these things from a Christian perspective and seeing how people have taken theology and from a same starting position, you end up in a different final position. And that happens all the time in the Christian faith. And it's great to have that space in which we can come together and discuss it. So there's lots of different points of view on this. And it's worth, if you don't know how you feel about this, it is worth going to look at different writings on it from different people to see which one chimes the most with your worldview.
1: What kind of biblical principles come up when people are talking about independence for Scotland and the other nations of the UK? You can also give us the theological background for the desire to stay together as well. Let's do a bit of both.
0: Yeah, I am not a theologian. However, there's a lot about nationhood in the Bible. There's a lot about identifying with your people and God working with different peoples. Of course, there's also huge things about working together and working in harmony with each other and working across those boundaries for the good, the common good.
1: How do we hold the unity, the bond of peace, whilst also expressing those different views on independence? What does that look like to do good debate well without falling out with each other?
0: Yeah, I remember back to the referendum campaign and I saw families fall out with each other. It was an incredibly heated, very passionate debate, which on one hand is really good. Everybody was talking about it. And it was one of the first elections where 16-year-olds could vote in Scotland as well. So it was a massive, great big discussions happening across the spectrum and in churches as well. And I know it was a very difficult time for a lot of churches because there was great divisions within churches around this question and people were very passionate about it with long held views. And it was heart issues, it wasn't head issues as well. And so people were coming at it from a very, very emotional place. And for churches and for organisations like ours, it's really about creating that space where Christians can come together and share their views in a way that is constructive and listening to each other and understanding each other. And it's not a judgment thing. It's a listening to understand rather than listening to respond. And so I think Christians have a great place in providing those environments for their communities as well, for people to come together and talk about these issues.
2: That was Shona Haslam, who is the CEO of Logos Scotland, on how churches can help provide a safe space for the debate around independence from the UK. And she was talking there to Premier's Esther Higham. 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

0: As we come before the throne of grace, we know our answer is Jesus, who is the author and the finisher of our faith. And yes, the earth is shaken, nations are shaking. We can pray, but the fulfillment of God's word shall surely come to pass. Well, prayer, of course, is the bread and butter of our Christian life. It's the way we communicate with God, the way that we hear from Him, and the way that we can pour out our hearts before Him. It's often given that many Christians know what they are doing, but for many of us, prayer can be confusing or absolutely difficult, very difficult to do. And sometimes you can get a bit of a blank and you kind of just have to go into worship, didn't you? Because you have nothing to say. Well, there are ways, however, to help us get into a good rhythms of prayer and to demystify our communication with God. And Amy Bushapai is a spiritual director of a retreat leader, a speaker, and the author of 7 Ways to Pray. She joined Premier's Lydia Bennett on Daytime to share her top tips for reviving our prayer life.
1: It all goes back to praying can be a practice if we want it to. So praying with the Bible, praying through the Bible. It's in the last couple of years, it's much more in vogue to do Lectio Divina. That just means sacred praying, sacred reading. It's Latin for sacred reading. You read through a passage 4 times, reading, reflecting, responding, and then resting. So praying with the Bible, praying through the Bible, hearing God. How do we hear God? I look at Teresa of Avila and some of the ways that she tested whether or not she was hearing God. She lived in Spain in a time of the Inquisition. She was leading these nuns, and she had to figure out, when are the authorities right and when am I hearing God? So she's a lovely friend to have. Praying with lament. Do we talk about lament enough? Do we lament? The Psalms are filled with prayers of a lament. We have Lamentations. The very title of it gives us a clue that we can cry out to God. We can say, it's not okay. I'm not happy. God welcomes us to cry out to Him in lament. And then the last two are those two that I mentioned, placing ourselves into a gospel story imaginatively. And what does that do when our emotions get engaged? And then the last one is the prayer of examine, which is looking back, not to navel gaze, but looking back in order that we can see where we've moved toward God or away from Him. What are the movements of our soul?
2: Mm-hmm. Yeah, really helpful to have that kind of overview of some of the different ways, some of the different, techniques and different practices that we can use. But something that I've noticed in myself, Amy, and I'm sure there are plenty of people who can identify with this, but often in prayer, it can be very easy to focus on ourselves. You know, Lord, what do I want you to do in my life? You know, this is what has happened in the last 24 hours. This is what's going to be happening in the next 24 hours. How can we make our prayer less about us? Obviously, God cares about us and He cares about what we care about. But, you know, prayer is more than just, you know, our kind of list of things that we want. How can we make it less about us?
1: Yes, that's a great question. And actually, maybe I should have had 8 ways to pray, because intercession is really a key way, isn't it? And it's so lovely. I mean, so many of us have loved ones very far away. I'm just back from the States, so I've seen all the loved ones there, and now I won't see them for many months. And to hold them in God's presence, knowing that God loves them more than He loves me. More than I could love them. I was going to say more than He loves me. That's not true. But He loves them more than I ever could. And so for me to pour out my heart for not only loved ones, but for situations in the world, for what's going on in my community, it's a way of taking ourselves out of ourselves and moving into others. There was one of my mentors years ago would have an actual globe, and she would put her hands on the globe and she would say, Lord, love the world through me. And that's an amazing thought. Lord, how can you love the world through me? So it goes back to desire plus the Holy Spirit equals transformation. If we desire to be changed and moved and not focusing on ourselves, then God will help us with that.
2: Mm-hmm.
1: He will change us. He'll help us. I mean, but then we can also, you know, listen to the news, listen to the updates on Primary Radio, and then listen to them prayerfully. So just, again, it's just incorporating these tiny little shifts into our lives, and then God does the rest. It's the mustard seed of faith.
2: Mm. Are there, you know, the different ways of praying that we've been speaking about already, are different ways of praying helpful in different seasons of life, or even kind of different physical seasons of the year?
1: Definitely, yes. I mean, Lent is such a time for lament. As we examine ourselves, and the examine as well,

0: as we are saying sorry to God for what we've done wrong. Times of waiting, again, Advent and Lent. And we have ordinary time. Ordinary time takes up most of the church calendar. I'm talking about, you know, the Catholic Anglican calendar. But ordinary time, what's an ordinary practice? So yeah, and I think as much as we also want to give freedom and flexibility to individuals about their wants and desires and how they pray, we should extend the same to us. You know, early in our Christian life, we might be spending hours soaking ourselves in the Bible. And then later on, we might not give as much time to that. It's okay. God will help us in that.
1: That was Amy Boucher-Pye there chatting with Premier's Lydia Bennett about how our ways of praying can shift with the seasons of the year as well as the seasons of life itself. And she is a spiritual director, a retreat leader and speaker, and the author of Seven Ways to Pray. You're very welcome to look that up online and find out more. Well, prayer is a thing that can be very difficult for some of us, and it can be very difficult sometimes, especially when times are hard. So I thought, let's say a prayer right now that possibly we all could know off by heart so that we could do it all together.

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1: You're listening, of course, to Drive Time here on this Saturday afternoon. And what a glorious afternoon it is. The weather's quite mild, even if it's a bit overcast. I'm fine with that after all this crazy summer we've had. Well, I've got something here for the history buffs, yes. Michael Bird from Ask NT Wright Anything has a new podcast called History's Last Stand, looking at the events that made the world that we live in and the part that Christianity plays.

aid. Well, if you're really interested in stuff like that, go over to our app or on the website at premier.plus, or go to YouTube and look at Premier Christian Radio. I'm telling you, you will be so blessed. I'll give you the name of that podcast again. It's called History's Last Stand. And yes, I kind of went down that road a little bit myself as well this week. I went to see a new film called Pressure, and I wasn't sure, but I thought, let me go and see what it's all about this true story, about this weatherman that changed the whole trajectory of the war, literally. Oh, it's worth going to see, and it's amazing how God can use different people at different times in their calling, in what they do, to make such a difference. It's worth going to have a watch. It was a lovely film. Anyway, let's continue on with the journey. Big Daddy Weave again. Revive us again, O Lord. Oh, revive us, Father.

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1: 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Then Joshua, my coach from TRG, came. 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

0: to 10. Surely he took up our pain and bore our suffering. Yet we considered him punished by God, stricken by him and afflicted. But he was pierced for our transgressions. He was crushed for our iniquities. The punishment that brought us peace was on him, and by his wounds we are healed. We all, like sheep, have gone astray. Each of us has turned to our own way, and the Lord has laid on him the iniquity of us all. He was oppressed and afflicted, yet he did not open his mouth. He was led like a lamb to the slaughter, and as a sheep before its shearers is silent, so he did not open his mouth. By oppression and judgment he was taken away. Yet who of his generation protested? For he was cut off from the land of the living. For the transgression of my people he was punished. He was assigned a grave with the wicked and with the rich in his death, though he had done no violence, nor was any deceit in his mouth. Yet it was the Lord's will to crush him and cause him to suffer. And though the Lord makes his life an offering for sin, he will see his offering and prolong his days, and the will of the Lord will prosper in his hand. After he has suffered, he will see the light of life and be satisfied. By his knowledge, my righteous servant will justify many, and he will bear their iniquities.
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2: Across the UK this afternoon, we're seeing some varied conditions. Southern England and Wales are largely cloudy, with outbreaks of rain, with temperatures around 18 to 22 degrees Celsius. London is 22 degrees Celsius, whilst Cardiff sits at 18 degrees. Further north, Scotland and Northern Ireland are enjoying sunny spells alongside scattered showers. Glasgow is currently 16 degrees Celsius, with Belfast at 17 degrees Celsius. It's feeling quite warm in the sunshine, though it remains breezy across many areas. Winds will ease overnight for a fresher feel.
3: 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Usually it wakes me up at about 5:45 every morning. Sometimes when I'm facing challenges, I know that I've woken up in the morning hearing particular songs on Premier, which have just lifted me and just encouraged me. When I'm like stressed or there's lots of things going on, sometimes that song or that encouraging word will literally help me through the day.
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0: Oh, what a version. Mary, Mary here on Premier Christian Radio. We have not come this far to turn back, have we? Absolutely not. Following Jesus is a marathon. It's not a sprint, but what a glorious journey it is, even though it does feel like we're on a roller coaster at times. But that's all the adventure of life itself, isn't it? Everything truly can work together for good to strengthen us for the journey ahead. You are listening, of course, to Premier Christian Radio. I'm Madeline Kersner, stepping in this afternoon, delighted to be with you. And I have been speaking a little bit about what's going on in the shops, and did I say Christmas decorations? Now, I think what really got me when I saw them, I had no interest in them whatsoever. There comes a time of year when you look at the Christian decorations and you're running over there thinking, oh, what new, something new I could buy. But the shops have already started putting them in there, and it's like, wrong time, wrong season, not ready. You know, so you're looking at it going, no, this is not working. It's September the 19th. What's going on? Why are the shops starting to fill their shops full of Christmas stuff? The only thing that I can say is, of course, it's always a good time to celebrate the birth of Jesus, no matter what time of year it is. But it's too early for those Christmas decorations. Oh, too early.
1: Father God, we look out on a broken world that only you can fix. We see people desperate and need.

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Carpet Jars of Clay here on Premier Christian Radio. Very good afternoon. I'm Madeline Kersner, just stepping in for you this afternoon. Now, we are looking at the news from a Christian perspective. Yes, we're looking back on this week. Now, I'm going to ask you a question. Do you think your view on immigration is shaped by your feelings or by the reality of what's actually happening? Well, yesterday it was revealed that small boat crossings had dropped by nearly 50% in the first 6 months of the year, according to the National Crime Agency, while last year net migration fell to 171,000, which was down from a record 944,000 people arrived in 2023. Ooh, that was a lot of people. But immigration remains a hugely divisive issue.

0: Last week, protesters blocked major ports in Dover and Portsmouth, while others argued the scale of immigration is still being overlooked and that migration particularly has accelerated over the last 20 years. So how do we separate sentiment from reality? And what does it look like to approach immigration with both wisdom and compassion? Well, Premier's Esther Higham spoke to Dr. Richard Reddy, the Director of Justice and Inclusion at the Churches Together in Britain and Ireland, and Reverend Dr. Idajet Bogal, co-founder of the City of Sanctuary movement. Here is Idajet on the language he uses for the migration itself.
1: My way of speaking about the concern we have in mind today is that we're talking about people who are seeking sanctuary. That's how I see it. We're talking about people who are fleeing war, people who are fleeing danger. According to the United Nations, Commissioner for Refugees, the vast majority of people who are on those boats, who are traveling abroad seeking sanctuary, are fleeing war. So I think it's a complicated situation, requires complex and international responses. And I think the number one task has to be to, if people are fleeing war, if most of the people coming here on the small boats are coming because of war, well, I think the way to, number one way to resolve this is stop the wars. Yeah. We need to invest more in building peace in our world. Yeah. And then I think, yes, the numbers are dropping rapidly. And I think we need to take that on board. And there's far too many people who think that, you know, Britain is being invaded by people from other countries. I love the way Britain responded to people fleeing war in Ukraine. There was a government-led, government-funded settlement scheme. People welcomed those refugees with open arms. And there were 2 million. There's nobody batted an eyelid. You know, they really were welcomed, and it wasn't a big issue. I'd love to think we could respond to all people coming here for sanctuary in the same way.
2: Richard, what's your view as the numbers come down, as the data shows that this is becoming less of a problem? Wouldn't that mean that we're going to have a slightly more nuanced, gentle conversation, that those men in balaclavas will go home and make themselves a nice cup of tea?
3: I mean, that would be the ideal scenario, but clearly that's not the case. I mean, just to sort of reiterate what Indijit has said, if you look at the people who are kind of arriving on small boats in terms of their country of origin, you've got Sudan, you've got Afghanistan, you have Somalia, and you have Iran. So, you know, when you think of those countries, you see conflict. You know, you think of the situation in Iran at the moment, and then you think of Afghanistan. So these places have seen conflict. So, you know, the fact is they are fleeing conflict. You know, many of them are facing persecution. And as Indijit has pointed out, you know, we really need to get to the heart of the matter, which is about war and our responsibility and responsibilities of those countries that perhaps are, you know, in some way contributing to that, maybe by the sale of weapons or arms to regimes that actually use them against their own people. And I just think, again, we do live in a world where we study war and we don't invest in peace. And I think if we spent more time seeking to be peacemakers, particularly in those areas where there is conflict and there are the theatres of war, I think it would go towards creating less, rather more stable regimes in some instances, but, you know, hopefully, you know, encourage greater sort of democracy and freedoms within those particular countries. But just going back to your point, I think it was a French philosopher stroke thinker called Gustave Flaubert who said, perception can often be truth. And I think in this particular instance, there's a sense that, you know, whatever we see or read about in terms of the statistics, people just assume it's getting worse. And clearly, you know, there is a lot of misinformation or disinformation, particularly disseminated on social media.

0: you. And people see that. And, you know, AI, again, and we mentioned it earlier, hasn't helped in any of this, because you often see AI-generated images of loads of people coming over on boats, which clearly is not factual. But it's trying to get that cut through where people, in terms of the truth, where people actually hear the truth or hear some version of it and then accept it. But at the moment, I think that's the difficulty.
1: That was the voice of Dr. Richard Reddy, the Director of Justice and Inclusion at Churches Together in Britain and Ireland. And before that, you heard from Reverend Dr. Idijet Bohogal, co-founder of the City of Sanctuary movement. And he was chatting there to Premier's Esther Higham. I mean, all we can do is pray and look after those that we can. But maybe we've got to a stage where there are just so many people we're not able to cope. So may God give us all the grace that we need, because we do need to have a compassion in our hearts.

Wonderful track from Ellie Lion Bear, and I'm going to admit there, Ellie, I still sing along. Give me oil in my lamp, keep me burning. And I'm singing the song as well. Were you singing that as well? Yes, it's a revamp of the hymn. Yes, give me joy in my heart, keep me burning till the break of day. I mean, that is our heart's cry, isn't it? To stay strong and on fire for the Lord as we journey on through very difficult times. I think for me, the most important thing is not allowing the things of this world to kind of invade my headspace too much. Otherwise, it really can take over. And I'm very thankful that you're listening to Premier Christian Radio this afternoon. You've got the right station on to bring you hope, to encourage your faith, and to remind you that Jesus is the answer for the whole world today.

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3: It seems like yesterday, down by the riverside. 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
4: I am the light of the world. Whoever follows me will never walk in darkness, but will have the light of life.
5: Blessed be the name of the Lord. He is worthy to be praised.

0: bless your name tonight, God. You alone are worthy. We lift up holy hands without wrath, without. For you are the great King over all.
1: Great song there by Don Moen. Very good afternoon as we are lifting up the name of Jesus, for only he is worthy to be praised indeed. Well, I'm Madeline Kersner with you this afternoon, and we're going to look at a very interesting subject here. Computers. Oh, yes. Could you imagine yourself spending all night working on a computer? That sounds like me, actually. Anyway, it doesn't sound appealing to some, of course, but for others, it could be me included, some other Christians, it's not just a hobby, it's part of building God's kingdom. Build is a Faith Tech's annual UK hackathon, bringing together technologists from across the church and giving them 24 hours to design a new app or piece of software that could serve Christian ministry. Oh, love the challenge, love the challenge. Well, Premier's Michael Fenstone spoke to software developer James Dock and Tim Last from Faith Tech to find out more about the event and how it has helped the church over the years.
2: So hackathon is really just an event where people team up and design and build something in a short space of time. So for us at Build, that means that everyone arrives on a Friday, has dinner, then we hear from so the various charities and ministries, and they all have projects that they want to bring to the people that have come. And we all sort of sit there, listen to the projects, and then decide which one to join. And then teams have effectively until 5 o'clock the next day to build a solution. And we get sort of around 100 plus people attend. And really, it's solutions focused around kind of solving problems for ministries, churches, charities.
3: So in the past, James, and it's good to welcome you as well. In the past, have you been successful in actually coming up with stuff that people really want?
4: Yeah, I'd love to share with you two different projects. Last year, we worked with Christians Against Poverty. They work to help individuals and families break free of poverty in Jesus' name. And one of the things that happens is when a team member starts working with a client in debt, they need to understand the scale of the debt. And this can mean going through years of unopened letters, unopened bills, working out what the bill is, whether it's a utility bill or a phone bill, whatever. And then, kind of understanding what it's for, when it was due. And this could take someone days of just manual work, opening letters, adding it to a spreadsheet, uploading it to CAP systems. At Build last year, a team of 8 people worked on a prototype, which meant that all was required was to take a photo of the bill, and that would be securely read, categorized, and uploaded to CAP systems. This basically takes something that could have taken days down to an hour's worth of work, to absolute transformational, meaning that CAP's teams could work with more people all quickly. Another project that we've had in over the last 3 years is a project called Breeze Translate. Some of your churches may have come across it. But as Church in Leicester came to us and basically said that they had a number of people who were coming along that didn't have English as their first language. What could we do? And over the course of the first 24-hour time that we had with them, we built a system that allowed the main microphone that's being used in the church to be automatically transcribed and then automatically translated into someone's mother tongue. That meant that they could have a live translation being read right there and then. Over the last 3 years, that's been scaled out. So that's now benefiting almost 1,000 churches across the UK and beyond. All that started with a 24-hour hackathon.
3: Wow. Most marathons, to go back to the usual term that we're conversant with, Tim, require rigorous training, a healthy diet, and plenty of preparation. How do you prepare for a hackathon, Tim?
2: Make sure your laptop's charged up and you have the most important thing. Never forget the charger. It's really, I think we put the sort of projects out on the website and we email them out a few weeks before so people can see the different projects that they've got. And I think it's really just about coming with the right heart. We have a little bit of worship that happens sort of during the day as well, and trying to focus people on the kind of what we're trying to do and the purpose and how we serve the kingdom behind it. So, it's a little bit of picking what you think, your skill set fits and what you want to work on, and then just kind of coming with the right heart, really.
1: That was lovely, wasn't it? That was software developer James Dock and Tim Last from Faith Tech there. They were chatting on Inspirational Breakfast. And if you fancy putting your tech skills to work for the church, Build 26 is happening on Friday, the 9th of October in East London. 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Now, I'm not an app person builder, but I do love technology. I really enjoy getting a new program and learning how it works without any directions until I really, really, really need to look it up. I really do try to give my brain a good workout. And that's very true, isn't it? When you're on your computer, your mind, your brain is really having a good workout, and it's a very good exercise to keep us healthy in our minds and keep our brains alert. Yes, computers, I love them. Maybe you differ from me, but I really love them.
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0: 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Well, my friends, if you haven't noticed and you've been keeping your eyes closed, it is football season. Yes, the season has begun. The games are being played. I'm not even going to look at the scores yet. I don't want to know. I haven't been in that place to see them. I happen to live in North London and I'm just going to say no more there. But have you ever been in a situation where you found it hard to share your faith? Well, this Sunday at 5 o'clock, we see the launch of a new program where Canon J. John talks to people about their faith. And this week, he'll be in conversation with footballer John Bostic. Let's have a little sneak peek into what they're talking about.
1: It's a very tough sport to crack into, but yeah, I look back at it was an opportunity, but now I see it was my destiny. So,
2: of course. And then at the age of 15, yeah. Crystal Palace signed you as a player, and you were the youngest player to play.
1: Yeah, so I made my way right through the academy from the age of 5, so I was there for a decade. And I made my debut for the senior team in the championship against Watford to break the record to become the youngest player in the club's history, which was just mind-blowing. The media, the frenzy, all of that was around me. But just to have my family in the crowd who'd been with me through the whole journey at it, to see me make my professional bow was... I look back on it now. I've had a long career since then, but that's a moment that I look back on and I'm really grateful to God that I was able to experience that.
2: Sure. But you were still at school.
1: Yeah.
2: And teachers were asking for your autograph. I mean, how did that feel?
1: Yeah, it was bizarre. I mean, we had like the Daily Mail and different, you know, paparazzi come outside the school gates and take photos. It was bonkers. For teachers that ask for your autograph, it's not something that happens every day. So I probably escaped a few detentions by signing a few autographs for them. But I had my whole school behind me. Even now, my old headmaster messages me every Christmas and every time I sign for a new club. So I had a really good foundation of a support network at the time.
2: So you played for Crystal Palace for a season, but then Tottenham signed you.
1: Yeah. Yeah.
2: And you joined Tottenham. What league was Crystal Palace at the time?
1: So Palace were in the Championship, which is one below the Premier League. And at the time, I could have signed for any club in Europe, really. But we chose Spurs. My family kind of chose Spurs. My agent chose Spurs. It wasn't probably my number one choice at the time. But
2: so in order to play in the Premiership?
1: Yeah, it was to kind of be a bigger club with bigger, you know, bigger players, a bigger project. And so Palace weren't too happy about that decision, but...
2: No, and you got quite a bit of hostility, yeah. Didn't you? And you upset the Crystal Palace supporters.
1: Yeah, it was a lot at the time. I mean, this is long before social media, but there were forums. I don't know if anyone's old enough to remember forums watching this, but yeah, I received a lot of death threats from Palace

0: in my home, a lot of witchcraft, wizardry. My father left my house when I was 2 months old. Never knew him, never met him. His name's actually John Bostock as well, so I carry his name. But he, my mum tells me stories of how he used to, like, you know, delve into some dark things. My two older sisters, they remember my biological father. And so they had that longing in their heart for a father figure. Obviously, my mum remarried when I was two, so I always had a father figure, but they remember, you know, our father, our biological father. So my two older sisters started to look for that fatherly love in wrong places.
1: Oh, that looks like a very good program, doesn't it? That was Canon J. John in conversation with professional footballer John Bostock. If you want to find out what's happened and you want to know lots more about that story, of course, all the stories are going to be about faith in Jesus. You can listen this Sunday from 5 o'clock, and it's called Facing the Canon, a new weekly testimony program here on Premier Christian Radio. And we are looking forward to all that's ahead with the wonderful Canon J. John. And as for me, I just see him as one of the most amazing evangelists of our day. He really is. He's just able to say it in such a simple way, but make the point of what Jesus said so clearly. We thank you, Reverend J. John. Truly appreciate the work that you do. Well, you are listening to Premier Christian Radio. We have got a lot more coming up on the show, but we're going to be closing out with some wonderful music. But I think, shall we have a prayer at this moment? Father, we just thank you for this beautiful day that you have given us as we prepare for the house of the Lord tomorrow, as we prepare to bring our hearts deeper and nearer to you each and every day. May you strengthen us with might by your Spirit in our inner being for the journey ahead, and give us times of refreshing in your presence. In Jesus' name,

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10: It is a blustery and damp afternoon across much of the United Kingdom. Scotland is seeing widespread rain, with Glasgow at 14 degrees Celsius and Edinburgh at 16 degrees Celsius. Northern Ireland and Wales are also rather wet. Belfast reports rain at 17 degrees Celsius, as does Cardiff, with brisk westerly winds affecting both regions. England is milder in comparison. London has mostly cloudy skies at 20 degrees Celsius, whilst Manchester and Birmingham see 17 and 16 degrees Celsius respectively, both with some scattered showers.
11: My name is Jean and I live in Bedfordshire. Since my husband died, Premier Christian Radio has been my one constant and dependable early morning and late evening companion and help. Just knowing I can tune in any time in this present season of my life while still adjusting to singlehood living, through Premier Christian Radio, God's presence in this very practical way has and continues to comfort, reassure, encourage, and reconfirm God's promises that He will never leave me or forsake me. He will strengthen me, and there is a continuing plan for my life to prosper and help and to give me hope and a future. 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

Great song there. Do not give up, indeed. Do not give up, because Jesus is the author and the finisher of our faith. You're listening, of course, to Premier Christian Radio. I'm Madeline Kersner, just been stepping in this afternoon, and delighted to say we've had a brand new series here. We're now up to episode 3 of Lydia, and this one is called Power Over Evil.

Commission Christian Radio presents In Business for God, the story of Lydia, written for radio in 6 episodes by Maureen Long. Episode 3, Power Over Evil.

0: The city of Philippi was in an uproar. Only 3 days earlier, a little group of followers of Jesus Christ had come to the city with their message. And in that short time, some of the city's most prominent citizens had begun to follow the new faith. The first convert was a businesswoman, Lydia. Now she and Paul, leader of the Christians, as they were called, were walking through the streets on their way to the riverside where they had first met. Lydia was still excited by all that had happened.
1: Oh, Paul, 3 wonderful days. Never in my wildest dreams could I have believed that in such a short time, my whole life and that of this town could be so changed.
2: These men
1: the numbers at prayer rise each evening. Oh, it's all so exciting. You will leave Timothy with us when you leave, won't you? There's so much to do here.
3: I don't think I'll be able to drag him away. There's such a joyful and friendly atmosphere amongst your original group, Lydia, that the foundations have been laid so well for the continuance of the church in Philippi.
2: These men are servants of the Most High God, who declare to you the way of salvation.
1: Paul, can't we do anything with that poor girl? She's been screaming like that for days.
3: I feel sorry for her, Lydia, but can we afford the public outcry?
1: I'll try to talk to her.
3: If she won't listen, bring her to me.
2: These men are servants of the Most High God. These men are servants of the Most High God.
1: Hello, my friend. I am Lydia, one of the Christians. These men are indeed servants of the Most High God who declare to us the way of salvation. You've done a good job in telling everyone that. But sometimes people can't hear the message when you call out like that all the time. Wouldn't you like to come and talk to Paul quietly and hear more?
2: Go away! Go away and leave me alone! The python torments me all the time, but the words scream out of me! I'm going mad! Mad! Mad! It's hell! Who is this Most High God? Why can't he leave me alone?
1: Because he loves you, my child.
2: Oh, love! No one loves a slave, except her owners who take all she can give and give nothing back.
1: The Most High God will give you everything back, if only you'll ask.
2: Leave me alone! Leave me in hell! No one can help me! These men are the servants of the Most High God, who declare to you the way of salvation.
1: There, that's better. Now, come along with me. We Christians are on our way to the riverside to pray. Oh, it's cool there. You can wash and rest, and then talk to these men. They can take this torment from you by the power of the Most High God.
2: No! My masters! They would kill me if I lose the fortune-telling powers. It must displease your God, or he would not torment me in this way.
1: It's not the Most High God, but these other spirits that possess you that are torturing you. God can cure you, and the Christians will care for you. I'll buy you from your masters, and you can work for me. Oh, please, let's go to Paul. The crowd is thick around him. He'll not be far along the road. Paul! Paul!
3: Lydia, there you are.
1: Paul,
2: these men are servants of the Most High God.

0: I command you in the name of Jesus Christ, come out of her!
1: Shh! There, you're safe now. Praise God.

0: Lydia took the slave girl gently away to begin her life anew, free from spirit possession. But one man in particular saw nothing to praise God about, her owner Brutus. He was furious.
1: Where are they? Where are these traitors come to take our livelihood? Get out of my way! Where's this man, Paul?
2: I am here. What is your business with me?
1: What's your business that you have to mind ours? Where's my slave girl?
2: If you mean the fortune teller, she is well.
1: What do you mean, well? She was well enough before you came here to disturb her. What's this I hear about you healing her? She wasn't ill.
2: It cannot be good to be possessed by evil spirits.
1: It was a good spirit. It gave her an income.
2: She will be well looked after.
3: Maybe it's your income you're worrying about, my friend.
1: Well, we'll see who does the worrying now, interfering swine. Seize him, lads. Take him and his mate to the magistrates. Let them taste a bit of what happens to people who stir up trouble in Philippi.
4: Father, let me get through. I must stop this.
5: No, child. You take the girl home before they kill her. I will follow to see what happens.
6: What is this disturbance?
1: These men are Jews, and they're causing trouble in our city. They're teaching customs that are against our law. We are Roman citizens, and we can't follow these customs.
6: Is this just your opinion? What evidence have you?
1: My business partners will verify this.
7: Any witnesses for these men?
6: The penalty is a public whipping. Then you can go to jail. Seize them, officers.
8: You don't have to rip my clothes off me.
3: May the Lord forgive you.
6: Silence, or you will receive a stiffer sentence.
7: Double the whiplashes, officers.
6: Then, if that has not taught you a lesson, my friends, the hospitality in Philippi jail might help.
7: Take them off to jail, officers.
6: And lay the whip on hard. Teach these troublemakers a good lesson.
0: Paul and Silas were dragged off to jail. Amid the uproar and confusion, Marcus hadn't been able to see what had happened to them, but he was soon to find out.
9: What's been happening? Can anyone tell me what's going on here?
1: I can tell you. I've just been... Hey, you're the father of that purple cloth dealer, Lydia, aren't you?
9: I thought I was asking you a question. What's going on?
1: You can't fool me. I know who you are. And from now on, you'll remember who I am. Tell your daughter that those strangers that she's had at her house will not be requiring her hospitality any longer. They're staying in the town jail until we throw them out of the city. We don't want scum like that here. And I'm warning her too. We've ignored her little group of gossiping women down near the river, but if she encourages these so-called Christians any longer, she'll be tasting a slice of prison life too.
9: How dare you? My daughter has won respect and status in Philippi, and you will cross swords with her at your peril, my friend.
1: Let me be the judge of that. Get away home to her, and tell her she won't be needing as much supper on the table.
4: Father, what's going on? Luke and Timothy have returned from the city, but they saw and heard nothing.
9: I ran into that brute Brutus. He is well named, to be sure. He and his crooks took Paul and Silas to the magistrates. They've had them whipped publicly and sent to jail.
4: No, it's all my fault. I asked what we could do about the slave girl.
9: Paul told me that he was grieved about her. You can't blame yourself. Anyway, she is healed and we can keep her here.
4: Yes. I'll send Brutus the money for her in the morning.
9: Don't you dare. Let him come and collect it himself. Or at least send the bill in.
4: Oh, Father, you taught me all I know about the art of business. But just now I'm too concerned about our friends to remember your tactics. I must speak with the magistrates.
9: Speak to Luke and Timothy first. And we must pray. Remember, they told us that they have been in prison before. Maybe they have their own plans. Or maybe God has his.
4: Of course, you are right, as always. Let's go and eat and talk to the others.
10: Lydia, where are you?
11: Enjoying the quiet of the courtyard. It's lovely and peaceful. I'm just about to... Oh, Lydia. It's Paul and Silas, isn't it?
4: Oh, Timothy, what can we do? I'm so worried about them.
11: We can only pray and wait. That's what we usually do. The Lord will show us what is the best course of action.
4: Oh, you know best. But it is so hard to wait, and Paul and Silas will be badly beaten. I've seen public floggings before.
11: The Lord was whipped for us before his crucifixion. They will count it as an honour to share in his sufferings.
4: Oh, when will I have faith like yours, Timothy?
11: It will grow, Lydia, as you serve him faithfully. Our faith takes a hammering at times, but on each occasion we learn a little more trust.
4: That is where I need your past experience, my friend.
9: Lydia!
4: Oh, there you are, Father. Any news?
9: Amazing news.
4: They're free!
9: Not physically, but obviously in spirit. The servant you sent to the jailer's household spoke to her friend there. Paul and Silas were locked in the inner prison. The magistrates are afraid of them now that they have heard the full story of the slave girl's healing. Anyway, when the jailer left them, they were singing praises to God. The servant overheard him telling his wife that he had never seen such joyful prisoners after a flogging.
4: Well, if they can sing and pray with painful backs and no food, then we can too. Send the servants out to round up as many Christians as possible. We will pray all night with them if we have to.

That was episode 3 of The Story of Lydia by Maureen Long. The programme was produced at the Commission Studios in Belfast, Northern Ireland. Episode 4 is entitled Breakout.

Lydia. That was episode 3, and that was called The Power Over Evil. I'm Madeline Kers, and it's been an absolute delight to be with you this afternoon. We've got a lot coming up on the show today. We have got, of course, Jeff Vines is coming up right in this hour as we close up the hour here on Premier Christian Radio. But do not forget, so much is coming up on the show this afternoon and right through the evening. 24 hours a day we are broadcasting, and we are delighted to be with you. May the Lord truly give you a blessed Sunday in the presence of the Lord. May you find times of refreshing in His presence and be strengthened with might by His Spirit in your inner being. I'll see you all very soon.

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0: If you're going to really grapple with and understand a passage of Scripture, you've got to be willing to do three things. Number one, you've got to attempt to understand the context of Jesus' words. What is Jesus saying in his time and his culture? Second, you've got to be willing to contextualize the truth that is discovered or precept into our modern day lives. And then ultimately, you want to consider the 40,000 foot view. What is the overarching truth of this Scripture? And especially this weekend, I want to do that with this parable in Luke 20.
1: Today
2: with Jeff Vines, pastor, apologist, and Bible teacher.
3: Hello and welcome. My name is Bill, and this is Today with Jeff Vines. We're in a new series from Pastor Jeff. He's talking about going all in. Today's message is called It's All His. How about we just get straight into it, and Pastor Jeff can explain in greater detail.
0: I'm in Luke chapter 20, verse 9. Please find a Bible, turn there. We're going to go through this text together. Let me just say right from the get-go, we have to learn the Word of God. Entertainment is good, but it will not sustain us over the long haul. And I look back over the course of my ministry and some of the sermons that I preach, and I see so much wasted space. Not that it was bad space. It's just that when you and I leave a message, whether we're watching on YouTube online or in church in an auditorium somewhere, we ought to have this understanding of Scripture, of the revelation of God. We ought to leave with a better grasp of what the Bible is trying to teach us. Why is this story in the Bible? What am I supposed to learn? How does it transform my life? If that doesn't happen, then we've just kind of spent an hour and a half, whenever it is, listening to a sermon or in church. We've spent that time maybe experiencing something, but not going deeper in our commitment and our faith and our understanding of who God is. That's important. So in Luke chapter 20, I'm going to read this passage. It's one of my favorite parables. Of course, they're all my favorite. But in this parable, we're told that there is a man. Jesus tells the story. There's a man in verse 9 who plants a vineyard. And he rented it to some farmers and went away for a long time. At harvest time, he sent a servant to the tenants so they would give him some of the fruit of the vineyard. But the tenants beat him and sent him away empty-handed. He sent another servant, but that one they also beat and treated shamefully and sent away empty-handed. And he sent still a third, and they wounded him and threw him out. Then the owner of the vineyard said, "What shall I do? I will send my son, whom I love. Perhaps they will respect him." But when the tenants saw him, they talked the matter over. "This is the heir," they said. "Let's kill him, and the inheritance will be ours." So they threw him out of the vineyard and killed him. What then will the owner of the vineyard do to them? This is Jesus asking the Pharisees and scribes. "He will come and kill those tenants and give the vineyard to others." When the people heard this, they said, "God forbid." Jesus looked directly at them and asked, "Then what is the meaning of that which is written? The stone the builders rejected has become the cornerstone. Everyone who falls on that stone will be broken to pieces. Anyone on whom it falls will be crushed." So, this is the word of the Lord. Now, to grapple with and apply the word of God into our lives, we must be willing. And I'm not going to do this every sermon, but I want to just remind you of what we're attempting to do here. If you're going to really grapple with and understand a passage of Scripture, you've got to be willing to do three things. Number one, you've got to attempt to understand the context of Jesus' words. What is Jesus saying in his time and his culture? And what is he trying to communicate to the people of his day? That's crucial, because to misunderstand context is to misapply the truth into your lives, or to miss the truth entirely. Second, you've got to be willing to contextualize the truth that is discovered or precept into our modern day lives. So what is Jesus teaching in the first century? And then what is the message to us today? And then ultimately, you want to consider the 40,000 foot view. What is the overarching truth of this Scripture? So again, attempt to understand context, contextualize it to our own day, and then what is the overarching truth? Good preaching deals with all three, and especially this weekend, I want to do that with this parable in Luke 20. First, let's deal with the context. It's important to note that the rabbis of Jesus' day taught that when Messiah comes, he'll be able to do three miracles that only the Messiah can do. Now, I don't think most of you knew that. Healings and supernatural events are part of the Old Testament and New Testament culture. But there are three types of miracles that the Pharisees and scribes taught that Jesus would do, and only Jesus, the Messiah, would be able to do, and that would identify him as Messiah. So the Pharisees and the rabbinic leaders emphasized again and again to their students, when Messiah comes, you will be able to know him. He will be marked and identified by three miracles he does that no one else can do. The first messianic miracle, they said, was the miracle of healing someone with leprosy, but that person would be Jewish. So he would be the first one to heal someone Jewish of leprosy. Now you say, well, aren't there healings of leprosy in the Old and New Testament? Well, there are two, but in neither case was it a Jew. From the time of the Mosaic Law, from the time it was completed, there was no record of a Jew being healed of leprosy. And the Pharisees and scribes taught that the marker, the identifying mark of Messiah, is that he would be able to do that when he comes. So when Messiah heals the leper, it was said by the Pharisees and scribes, there would be three tests to affirm the miracle. Was he really a leper? Was he really cured? And what were the circumstances surrounding the healing? And there would be 7 days of investigation by the priest in the temple. And as they investigated, they would come to the conclusion, this is a miracle only Messiah can do. Jesus Christ has done this. This is exactly why in Luke chapter 5, verse 14, when Jesus heals the leper, here's what he says to the leper. He says, don't tell anyone, but go show yourself to the priest and offer the sacrifices that Moses commanded for your cleansing as testimony to them. Who's them? Jesus says, don't go tell everyone right now. First, honor the priest and the scribes, the religious leaders, and tell them you have found Messiah, the one who can heal leprosy among the Jews. So Jesus deliberately sends the leper to the priest as a message. Good news, Messiah is here. And you'll notice in the story, in the narrative of the Gospels, after this healing, the Pharisees and scribes at that point began to follow Jesus and investigate him wherever he goes. Now, just quickly, as they follow Jesus and investigate him, they discover two things. Number one, and this is important,

Jesus disagreed with the Pharisees' definition of righteousness. In their mind, it was the check the box of legality. You do all these things legally, and then that's considered to be righteous. Jesus comes along and says, no, yeah, the letter of the law is important, but I'm more interested in the spirit of the law, the motivation behind what it is that you're actually doing. Second, the Pharisees and scribes, religious leaders, as they followed Jesus, recognized that Jesus disagreed with the kind of righteousness that would get them into the kingdom of heaven. For the priest, it was man's righteousness, but for Jesus, it was God's provision of righteousness, that he would do for us something that we could not do for ourselves. Now, as soon as they realized that about Jesus, they realized these kingdoms weren't in cahoots. They were not aligned together, so there was going to be a battle. In the priest, think about this, the context in which we're going to read Luke 20, and this is, again, so crucial. The priest and the Pharisees believed and acted as though they control the narrative, that they're the owners of righteousness and the law, and they told the people of God, they said, you do what we say, or you're in or you're out. When Jesus comes along, he reminds them, these are not your people. These are my people. These are the people of God. This is my vineyard. And yes, all have sinned, but I have come to offer redemption and to bring the kind of life that features an overarching joy, one that is free of sin and death and the burden of the legalism that you've placed on my people. So Jesus performs the first miracle. The scribes and Pharisees began to investigate, and they learned the difference between what they've been teaching and what Jesus has come to bring. Now here's the second messianic miracle quickly. The second miracle, Messiah, according to the Pharisees and Sadducees' own teaching that Messiah would do that no one else would do, is the casting out of a demon who had caused a person to be deaf and mute. Now why? Because we know that demons were cast out by other people, but only Messiah would be able to cast out a demon that had caused the person to be deaf and mute. And here's the reason. Rabbis taught in Pharisaic Judaism that three steps must be taken if you are to cast out a demon. Number one, establish communication with the demon. Two, discover the name of the demon. And then three, by using the name, call the demon out. So if the demon has caused a man to be dumb and mute and he cannot speak or hear, these steps could not be performed. So the Pharisees and scribes taught that only Messiah would be able to cast out a demonic force like this. And the reason they believe that is they believe Messiah would be so close to God, he would hear directly from God, and God himself would tell or identify the name and the character and nature of the demonic force. Therefore, Jesus would know the name without having to be hearing it and would be able to cast it out. Now, this is exactly what Jesus does in Matthew 12. So in Matthew 12, 22, then they brought him a demon-possessed man who was blind and mute, and Jesus healed him so that he could both talk and see. All the people were astonished and said, could this be the son of David? Now, they had seen people cast out demons before, so why are they saying, could this be son of David? That's another way of saying, could this be the Messiah? And the answer is, they've been taught all their lives that the only one who can cast a demonic force out of someone who is deaf and mute would be Messiah. Now, the next question is, how did the Pharisees and the scribes and the Sadducees, or the temple priests respond to the healing? Well, in Matthew chapter 12, verse 24, here's what we're told. But when the Pharisees heard this, they said, it is only by Beelzebub. That's a term that means Lord of the Flies, and that's one of Satan's many names. The idea was that flies would feast on excrement and death, so anything associated with excrement and death had to be of satanic origins. So they said the power that Jesus is using to cast out this demon is from the devil himself. Now, the prince of demons, he said, it is by this prince of demons that this fellow casts out demons. Jesus knew their thoughts. In other words, they didn't say it out loud, but he knew their thoughts, knew what they were thinking. And he said to them, every kingdom divided against itself will be ruined, and every city or household divided against itself will not stand. If Satan drives out Satan, he's divided against himself. How then can his kingdom stand? So Jesus is saying this is preposterous. It's illogical. If I'm doing this by Satan, a house divided will not stand. This is not what Satan does. He doesn't cast out demons. He puts demons within.
And then he says, by the way, if I drive out demons by Beelzebub, by whom do your people drive them out? So then they will be your judges. Jesus is saying, you don't know. You know the power. You know this is a messianic miracle. If you accuse me of this, then you have to accuse your own prophets or teachers of this same thing. But if it is by the Spirit of God that I drive out demons, then the kingdom of God has come upon you. Anyone who speaks a word against the Son of Man will be forgiven, but anyone who speaks against the Holy Spirit will not be forgiven, either in this age or the age to come. Now, just quickly, time out. What is this sin? I get asked this question all the time. To blaspheme the Holy Spirit was to refuse to acknowledge the work of God when you knew it was the work of God, okay? To attribute the work of God when you know it's the work of God to something else, especially worse yet, to the devil himself. So in essence, to deny the work of God through his Son, there is no other way of forgiveness. Since Jesus is the only one who offers atonement, if you deny the work of the Spirit on the life and ministry of Jesus, there's no way that you can be forgiven of your sins. However, and this is all to do with context, in my humble opinion, this sin is a national sin rather than an individual sin. Because when the Jewish believers, even today, witness to their Jewish friends, so these are Messianic Jews who witness about Messiah in modern day Israel, one of the complaints or objections they hear goes like this. Well, if Jesus was really the Messiah, then why do our rabbis not believe that he was Messiah? So even in Jesus' time, the Jewish masses knew the three miracles that Jesus would do, but yet when they saw them, because their own religious leaders did not believe Jesus was Messiah, also denied he was Messiah. They followed their leaders. And as a result, there was punishment and destruction that came upon the children of Israel in AD 70 when Jerusalem was destroyed. Judgment did come to that generation. The vineyard then was entrusted to new vineyard keepers, and we'll come back to that just in a moment. So one miracle, two miracles, Jesus had done them both. Now here's a third miracle, the third messianic miracle. It was said that only the Messiah would be able to heal a man who had been born blind. Now, other people had healed those who were blind, but we're talking about a man who had been born blind. And in John 9, Jesus does exactly this. And notice the question the disciples ask when they are introduced to this man born blind. I'm in John chapter 9, verse 1. As he went along, he saw a man blind from birth. His disciples asked him, Rabbi, who sinned, this man or his parents, that he was born blind? Now, you and I look at that and we think, what? You can't sin before the age of accountability, and you definitely can't sin before you're born. But the questions come from the Pharisees and scribes because of a misunderstanding of two things. Number one, there is a verse in Exodus chapter 34, verse 7 that says, God does not leave the guilty unpunished. He punishes the children and their children for the sin of their parents to the third and fourth generation. So rather than understanding the Bible's teaching that the flaws and weaknesses and sins in moms and dads are passed down to generation through the life patterns and their habits and their own weaknesses, I know that I see my own weaknesses in my son and my daughter, and I also see my mother's weaknesses in me, the same temptations, the same predispositions. But they took it to mean that somehow if your father was guilty of something, then you too were guilty of it. That was the first misconception. The second thing had to do with what we call in Pharisaic Judaism, the teaching that taught that the fetus has two inclinations. One was called Yetzer Hara, which means evil inclination, and two is Yetzer Hatov, which means good inclination. And the Pharisees and scribes of Jesus' day believed that during the months in the mother's womb, there is a struggle of the fetus for control between these two, between evil and good. And I think some of you mothers are going to find this quite humorous. If the evil inclination wins, then the baby kicks the mother. You thought the baby was kicking because it was happy or just letting you know he or she is there. Well, according to Pharisaic Judaism, when the baby kicks, the evil inclination has won, and the baby kicks, and this is important, because it resents dependency and contingency. It wants free. She, rather, or he wants free. She wants freedom and self-sufficiency.
So what Jesus does, there's much more to say about that, but what Jesus does is dispel both points by saying in verse 3, neither this man nor his parents sinned, said Jesus.

then Messiah is here. The kingdom of God is present. So Jesus is demonstrating and giving the third messianic miracle to communicate, first of all, to religious leaders of his people and to the Jews that Messiah has come. What's the point of all this? The scribes and the Pharisees and the religious leaders of Jesus' day knew. They knew that Jesus was Messiah. By their own standards and tests, they knew who Jesus was, and they still rejected him. Now, the question is, now stay with me. This is where we go into modern day application. Why? Because they knew if Jesus was Messiah, because Jesus was teaching something different than they thought would allow them to control and maintain authority over the people, because they thought they owned the people. They thought they were the owners of the vineyard. They believed that if Jesus was the true Messiah and they knew that he was, they would lose all their power and authority. It would all be gone now. That the people would stop following them and start following Jesus, which is exactly what happened. They did not want to lose their influence with the Romans. They possessed freedom and self-determination. Jesus comes along, they know his identity, and they still refuse to submit. In fact, after the miracle of John 9, where Jesus heals the man born blind, the conclusive messianic miracle, the religious leaders began their investigation. And if you read John 9, it is a lengthy account, somewhat humorous. Because when they realize this is the third messianic miracle, they go to the man born blind and there's an inquisition. Who did this? How did he do it? What was going on? Then they're not happy with the answer, so they go to the parents of the man born blind. They're not happy with their answer. They go to the townspeople, and then back to the parents, and then back to the blind man. And the reason is they're not getting the answer that they want. And so in John 9:30, the man answered. Now that is remarkable. This is what he says to the religious leaders. He's a little bit cheeky. He says, this is remarkable. You don't know where he comes from, yet he opened my eyes. You're the one that's been teaching when Messiah comes, he would open the eyes of a man born blind. So how can you not know where he's from? Nobody has ever heard of opening the eyes of a man born blind, he says. If this man were not from God, he could do nothing or he could not do this. To this they replied, you were steeped in sin at birth. How dare you lecture us? And they threw him out. So they basically said, you're a sinner anyway. Just go away. Because they're not willing. The result of their obstinacy, the reason they are obstinate, rather,

was, but they're so power hungry and not willing to give up control of their lives and power and authority to someone who loves them like they could never be loved by anybody else. It just didn't matter. Regardless of all the signs, they were not going to change. As a result of this, in Scripture, we're told that Jesus said he would give no more signs to the people of Israel other than the sign of Jonah, which is exactly what happens in John 11, the famous story of where Jesus raises Lazarus from the dead. But notice, in John 11, we're told that when Jesus comes to Lazarus' tomb, that he weeps. There's great sorrow. And then the Jews said, see how he, referring to Jesus, loved him, referring to Lazarus. But some of them said, could not he who opened the eyes of the blind man, they're talking about the man born blind, have kept this man from dying? They get it. This is Messiah.

0: Then what is the response? Now, you'd think this would be an incredible miracle. Man, this dude just raised a guy from the dead who had been dead 4 days. 4 days. And how did they respond? Then the chief priests and the Pharisees called a meeting of the Sanhedrin. So from that day on, they plotted to take his life. So now they're thinking, how can we kill him? It's amazing. Now, there's one more thing, just quickly. This is extra, no charge. But remember what we said about Jesus healing Jewish lepers? Every time he healed a leper, there had to be 7 days of investigation by the priest. It's tedious investigative work. Was he really a leper? Was he really cured? What were the circumstances of the healing? In Luke 17, I sometimes wonder if Jesus just wanted to have a little fun with the scribes and Pharisees because he heals 10 lepers. So that's going to take 70 days of investigation. You talk about busy work. Jesus is trying to just remind them, no matter what sign I do, it's not going to change you because you're hungry for power and authority and self-reliance. So I'm going to give you a little busy work while I continue to do my ministry. Now, that was a long journey, but that gives us the context now of everything happening in Luke 20. It's going to help us understand. Because we're told that one day Jesus was teaching in the temple and the chief priests and the teachers of the law came to him one more time and said this, by what authority are you doing these things? They knew by what authority. They're just looking for some excuse to end the life of Jesus, something that he might say that would offend the Mosaic law or their power and authority. They were very frustrated. They knew Jesus was Messiah by their own teaching. So the next question then becomes, Jesus tells the parable that we read about the owner and the tenants in the vineyard in response to their question of by whose authority do you do this? Jesus ultimately says, I'm not going to answer your question because you know, and I'm not going to waste my time, but I will tell you a parable.
1: 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Thanks for joining us. Next time, we'll bring you the rest of this message from Pastor Jeff.
0: What are we supposed to learn from all this? Well, first, you and I have been grafted into the vine. You and I are the church, the ecclesia, the called out ones who've been now placed in the vineyard. So while this has a first century contextual meaning, if we contextualize this into modern day, into our lives, we learn that the owner of the vineyard is still God and the son or the heir is still Jesus Christ.
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8: Across the UK this Saturday evening, we are seeing a mixed bag of conditions. Southern England and Wales are largely cloudy, with London at 19 degrees Celsius experiencing scattered showers and breezy winds. Further north in England, Sheffield is mostly cloudy and 18 degrees Celsius. Northern Ireland has seen some autumn sunshine, though Belfast is 15 degrees Celsius with a risk of scattered showers. Scotland is cooler, with Glasgow at 14 degrees Celsius, and the Shetland Islands seeing light rain at 12 degrees Celsius. Expect a windy evening for many.
9: I'm Rosaline. I have been a Christian for just over 39 years. I was a single parent before, then married, now a widow of 5.5 years. It has been lonely without my husband. I read my Bible and go to church. Premier Christian Radio has been really inspirational, uplifting, good teaching, good music, and most songs I can relate to dance to around my kitchen, especially in the morning. 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I asked Alexa to find me a Christian radio, and I was so pleased that I got this station. Just find it so inspiring. There's so much in it. I just can't explain. It's just so good. 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
11: Does cosmic fine-tuning point to the existence of God? I'm John Nelson, and today on Unbelievable, we're looking again at the argument from fine-tuning with two philosophers who are at the cutting edge of its research. On my left is Miles Donoghue, a PhD student working on the fine-tuning argument at the University of Oxford. He's already

0: Indeed, the author of several journal articles on fine-tuning and is the host of Uncertainty, a fantastic podcast if you haven't come across it. And on my right is Dr. Alex Malpass, an honorary fellow in the philosophy department at the University of Edinburgh with a PhD in philosophical logic. Among Alex's many publications and contributions to philosophy of religion, he's currently working on a rebuttal to the fine-tuning argument, and his YouTube channel is Thoughtology. Gentlemen, welcome to Unbelievable.
1: Thank you very much.
2: Yeah, thank you for having me.
0: Alex, you're becoming something of a veteran on the show, having recently debated, I think, very well with William Lane Craig on the Kalam.
1: I'm now in his seat, so I've been promoted.
0: You are. But Miles, you are new to Unbelievable. I saw you in the comments section of another debate we did on fine-tuning saying, put me in, coach. And I thought, we actually do need to put you in. Yeah. So you're currently doing a PhD at the University of Oxford.
1: Right.
0: And for some listeners, maybe some of our more nerdy listeners, you know, this is the dream, to be at Oxford studying an argument for the existence of God. I'm just interested, you know, how did you become interested in, you know, making a career, making sort of your professional life around the arguments for the existence of God?
2: Right. Well, I mean, it's still aspirational, right? I'm a PhD student and we'll see how it goes, but it's working out so far. I would say that focus built up gradually. I've always been interested in philosophy of religion. And when I went to do my master's degree at Oxford, it was in philosophical theology. And then your second year, you got to pick a topic and you had a dissertation you could write on anything you wanted. And I picked, eventually I just had to pick. And so I just plucked fine-tuning out of the list. It was moderately interesting to me. It wasn't my passion prior to that. But I think I just was extremely lucky in a sense because I've discovered that it's like the best sweet spot of like this interdisciplinary research project. Mm-hmm. So you really never get bored. I mean, I've had several papers on like just fine tuning, quote unquote, but it turns out that even a narrow aspect of this argument intersects with science, with probability, philosophy generally, epistemology. And so you can learn so many things by just doing this one thing. And when I realized that, I thought, okay, this is the one that I want.
0: So it wasn't that you thought that fine-tuning was a sort of particularly compelling argument for God's existence. You just found it interesting and went with it.
2: Well, and it's provocative, right? It's the claim that scientific evidence points to God. And I think that's like more gripping for more people than maybe a purely philosophical thought experiment that points to God or something like the ontological argument, which just is about thinking about these things. But fine-tuning is the claim that, you know, our best scientific evidence indicates evidence for the existence of God, which I think is just inherently compelling.
0: Yeah. And there's something sort of intuitively fascinating about the figures. When I was doing some school teaching, I would show them the Reasonable Faith, the William Lane Craig video on fine-tuning, right, with the needle in the haystack and, you know, finding an atom in the sun and all this sort of thing.
2: Right.
0: And I think there's just something gripping about it. So how would you formulate this argument from fine-tuning?
2: I think you can do it at different levels of complexity, but at the simplest level, which I think is perfectly sufficient, it's a two-step argument. The first is establishing that the universe is fine-tuned for life, and then the second is establishing that fine-tuning is evidence for theism over various atheistic alternatives like naturalism, the thesis that the natural world is all there is. So step one is the least controversial of the two, that the universe is fine-tuned for life. What this means is that the various parameters of physics, those parameters that dictate particle masses or force strengths, are such that if you adjust them or alter them even slightly relative to their possible range of values, you get a physics that just doesn't permit complex structure of any kind, much less life. Mm. Sometimes you get a universe devoid of anything except for hydrogen gas, which can't permit any sort of complexity. Or you get a universe that collapses in on itself shortly after the Big Bang. Again, very detrimental impacts. And so when you see that the range of possible values for all of these parameters are huge, and that only the range that allows for life or complexity or anything of value is extremely narrow, you naturally ask, why did the constants and the initial conditions, the parameters generally, did fall into the life-permitting range? Mm. So that's the first step. I mean, to give just one example, the cosmological constant is a fairly well-established example of fine-tuning. It's fine-tuned to one part in 10 to the 90. So one part in 10 followed by 90 zeros, which is just extremely small. And these examples are relatively uncontroversial. Luke Barnes has a recent paper where he gives four examples like that. Mm. And we can discuss those. But I think that first step is basically uncontroversial, at least with respect to the underlying theories of physics. They are fine-tuned for life in that way. And then the second step is contending that this is evidence for theism over the alternatives. And the basic

0: the principle in the background is that if an observation is more likely given one hypothesis than given another, then that observation is evidence for the first hypothesis over the other. Mm. So if you're walking along the beach one day and you see Frank was here written out in the sand, that's going to be pretty strong evidence that Frank was there. And that's because it's more likely an outcome to observe if Frank was there than if he wasn't. If it just happened randomly, the odds of that configuration are extremely low. Same idea with respect to theism and naturalism. If naturalism is true, there's nothing special about the life-permitting range as such. The fact that it permits life, the fact that it permits things of value is just irrelevant to mm-hmm. what we would expect if naturalism is true. And so given the huge range of possible values, the natural assumption is they're all equally likely as mm-hmm. far as naturalism is concerned. And given then that the life-permitting range is so small, it follows that the likelihood of all of these constants falling into that range is very, very small. But if theism is true, if a perfectly good, all-knowing, all-powerful God exists, then it's not at all unlikely that God would fine-tune the universe for life, would want to create a universe with life. When you focus in on God's being perfectly loving, I think the intuition is pretty clear that such a being, if they created a universe, would almost certainly create it so that things of value would be possible, like life, conscious agents, people, relationships, love, and so on and so forth. So that's the idea in a nutshell.
1: So this isn't some kind of proof of God's existence. This is an inductive argument, an argument for sort of the best explanation.
0: Yes. Yeah. Yes. The way I formulated it and the way I think of it, fine-tuning is strong evidence for theism over a range of alternatives, one of which is naturalism, which I imagine we'll focus on. But that's perfectly compatible with there being other evidence on the other side of the scale. Yeah. So I'm not saying it's a definitive debunking of atheism. I'm just saying that it is one critical indication in our range of evidence that is indicative of theism. And if the naturalist wants to maintain their worldview, they'll have to look for an equally powerful line of evidence on the other side.
1: Mm. So Alex, we've got kind of two stages to that argument. I just want to know your thoughts initially on the first stage. Mm-hmm. So do you agree with Miles about the sort of the possible range of values and that sort of thing?
2: Well, it's quite complicated. I mean, it's true that there are these sort of famous parameters in physics, like the cosmological constant, or you see them all over, the strength of the weak force, the strong force, whatever. And it feels like, well, what we want to say is that they're finely tuned because it seems like if you were to vary them even a tiny amount, then order and structure sort of breaks down. And, you know, if the gravitational strength is slightly more, everything would clump together. If it was slightly less, everything would fly apart. In either of those alternatives, does it seem like you could have complex sort of interactions and stuff like that, or life occurring? So that's the kind of, that much, fine, that's fair enough. I think it gets a little bit more complicated when we ask, like, we say, well, these other alternatives are possible. I mean, what exactly do we mean by possible here? We have to be clear about, we're talking about an epistemic possibility. Mm-hmm. It's not supposed to be some kind of, it's not like the universe could, in fact, configure itself tomorrow and it might take on a new, it's not like metaphysical possibility like that, where you think really in the world and something might take place. It's about our level of expectation. Well, right. So I can imagine them being different. And that's what I mean by it being possible that they could be different. And there's a gap there between whether it actually could have been different. I mean, just because I can imagine it being different doesn't mean that it actually could be. So it's, I guess, you know, it's compatible with the law that the values that these constants have being necessary. We would still talk about the possibility of them being different because, you know, metaphysically necessary, but still I can imagine them being different. And the idea is that on naturalism, it's not so much that there's this big sort of lottery random number generator or something that just spits out these values. It's even if they were necessary, the thought would be, just given the information of naturalism being true, what are your expectations now, like in your head, about what the values of the constants would be? And thought about like that, then, you know, they could have taken almost any value, right? So there does seem like there's a big range I can imagine that they would take on. So I suppose in that sense, I can go along with it, as long as we're clear about what we're saying. I think a lot of people misunderstand and think that there's a more implausible claim going on, something about, like, you know, the universe randomly picking up these, or by chance on naturalism, you know, like I drop my toast and it just by chance lands with the butter facing down or something.
0: Yeah.
2: It's as if the gravitational value just by chance landed like that. And I don't think anyone's saying that. It's about the expectation and the epistemic sense of possibility and probability.
0: Yes. I mean, that's exactly right. And it's a common misunderstanding. Even if the your hypothesis is that the values of the parameters are just a

0: brute fact with no deeper explanation, and they go all the way back to T equals zero, to the Big Bang. There was no cosmic lottery. It's just they're set from the beginning and there's no deeper explanation for it. It's still the case that we can say that the epistemic probability of life-permitting values is extremely low.
1: Yeah.
0: Even given that we're not talking about some sort of stochastic mechanism that sets the values in place. Like, if the initial conditions of the universe were in the shape of a Disney princess, for example, that the probability of that, even given the brute fact hypothesis, saying that's just a brute fact, well, that does nothing to show that the epistemic probability of that isn't extremely low.
2: Yeah.
0: In fact, the fact that it takes on this shape might give you very good reason to think it's not just a brute fact. So I think that's an important clarification.
1: Mm. I don't want to put the cart before the horse, but in terms of, is that the sort of explanation that you would go for then, that this is just a brute fact? So it does, you know, in our position of knowledge, in our epistemic position, it looks like it could have been different in multiple ways, but actually this is just the way the world is.
2: Well, I mean, in one way, I'm not qualified, I'm not a physicist, and I wouldn't like to try and definitively say this. Here's my, you know, grand unified theory about how these constants get their values. I don't know. I'm not qualified to say exactly how that works. On the other hand, I think it's about, don't want to jump the gun too much, but I am going to bring up the Linford objection already. Mm-hmm. I think because this is my new favorite aspect to this debate. Yep. But with my friend Dan Linford's been slowly bringing me around. I say slowly bringing me around. He's been slowly helping me understand what he's talking about because I'm such an idiot. But his idea is that fine-tuning is an aspect of physical theories primarily rather than an aspect of the world itself. So in a physicist's sense, a theory is finely tuned if the free parameters of that theory need to be given arbitrarily precise values in order to fit with the observed data that we've got. So you can have a theory, like for instance, you've got theory of general relativity, great theory, fits loads of the data that we've got. Oops, it doesn't fit the sort of rotation of galaxies out in intergalactic space or whatever. They're rotating too quickly. It doesn't seem to be enough gravity in general relativity for that to work. So you have to pile in a bunch of dark energy to explain, or dark matter to explain how those interactions are working. If general relativity is to survive this observation, there needs to be more stuff going on in the background. And that's, in a way, that's a bit like fine-tuning. We're padding the theory out with something in order to keep the theory, but also to make it fit with the data. And it's the fine-tuning of, say, the cosmological constant or whatever is in it, we're saying that it could have taken lots of different ranges, like in theory, in the theory we could have put a different number in, but unless we put a number that's within this tiny little range, the theory then doesn't predict the stuff that we see, right? And so if you think about it like that, that means that the fine-tuning of these constants is a sign that the theory is not correct. That it might be on the right lines, but it's not there yet. Because if it was there yet, you wouldn't need to, like, by hand set the dial to be this precisely configured.
1: Hmm.
2: At least that would be the expectation of a physicist.
1: So is this idea that when we have a better science,

0: fine-tuning won't seem to be a problem. It won't seem to be coincidental.
1: Yeah, I think the dream would be that there wouldn't be fine-tuning in this sense then. The physicists wouldn't have to go, here's my theory, oops, it doesn't fit with the data unless I tweak this thing. They would say, here's my theory, oh, it fits perfectly with the data, great, don't need to finely tune it now.
0: Yeah.
1: So the fine-tuning would drop out and there just wouldn't be any. It would be a good fit. And I guess just one last thing about this is just that what's going on then is that this fact that you have to finely tune the constants is an artifact of a bad theory on this view, it's like a rough edge that should be shaved off, right? But if on this analysis, what's going on with people who put the argument forwards is that they're saying, let's interpret the theories as if they're correct, like the true model of reality.
0: Yeah.
1: Now, any feature of that theory is a feature of reality as a consequence. So if you've got this finely tuned phenomena that we were just talking about a moment ago, you interpret that as being in the world and something that in the world needs to be explained. What explains that? Oh, it must have been that somebody did that, blah, blah, blah. And we get into the whole debate that we're talking about now. So the great thing about this objection is it's a kind of gestalt shift that takes you out of, yes, I agree there's fine tuning, but it's as different, I'm seeing it now as a duck rather than a rabbit. So it's a whole new way of looking at it, which I think is fantastic. Yeah.
0: Yeah, that's fascinating. Miles, what do you make of it?
2: Well, so the way that Dan draws the distinction here is he says that there's fine-tuning in the physicist sense and there's fine-tuning in the philosopher's sense. In the physicist sense, it's fine-tuning of the theory and its parameters. Mm-hmm. In the philosopher's sense, it's fine-tuning in the universe itself, in the actual laws of nature that obtain. Now, I don't like that way of drawing the distinction. I think that's tendentious. I think it prejudices our perception of what the answers are. Because I think many, many physicists think that the universe itself and its laws are fine-tuned. If you think that fine-tuning is a brute fact, or if you appeal to the multiverse, then you are going to think that the universe itself is fine-tuned for life rather than thinking that this is an artifact of our theories of physics that need to be replaced by deeper physics. Phil Halper recently had a survey of 1,700 different physicists, and a majority of them affirmed views according to which the universe itself is fine-tuned for life. So that doesn't mean it's true. It's just to say that the question is, there is, on the one hand, fine-tuning in our theories, and there's fine-tuning in the universe, and is the former evidence for the latter? And we shouldn't prejudice our answers to those questions as construing one of them as like the physicist's answer, sure, and the other as the hapless philosopher's. So that would just be a first terminological point. But I think one thing I'm curious about, this isn't a definitive objection, but I'm unsure about it, is like, it seems like Dan's methodology here would imply that we could never conclude that the universe itself is fine-tuned for life. Like, it seems like his methodological recommendation would always tell you, we got to replace the theory, it's fine-tuned. Well, we got to appeal to an even deeper theory. And if the universe were in fact fine-tuned in its fundamental parameters, we could never discover it. So there might be a way out of that, but that worries me. It seems to rule out of court, like, the possibility of an actual fine-tuned universe.
1: Mm. Yeah, but that cuts the other way as well, doesn't it? Where if you want to say, like, you can never really eliminate the possibility that the fine-tuning is just an artifact of a bad theory. Like, how do you ever get to that point where you say, no, it isn't the artifact of a bad theory, it's actually in the world? There's just basically a gap there, and it's hard to see how, in either direction, you could ever really close that gap.
2: Well, I mean, if you had a theory of deeper physics, if you brought it to our attention and to our display, then we could consider it and compare it and what it predicts about the data. So I don't think there's anything about, like, there comes a point at which you, like, end the inquiry into the deeper, or into all possible explanations, and you say, okay, these are the ones I can think of, and let's compare them. Hmm. But that's just going to implicate, like, any inductive inference, right? At some point, you just call it, and you say, let's assess the options. But I'm perfectly happy if somebody has an actual deeper physical explanation to offer, and then we can assess it. Certainly, it would be premature to, like, appeal to God before you've even surveyed the possible physical explanations for it. But I'm not saying appeal to God whenever there is fine tuning, just period. It's after a principled investigation where it seems like what Dan is saying is appeal to deeper physics automatically. And that, I think, that just seems to rule out the possibility that our universe is fine tuned.
0: Mm-hmm. So just to clarify, when our friend Phil did that survey, was it the majority of physicists who are saying that fine-tuning is an actual part of the world and not just sort of a part of their theory?
2: Well, so if I recall, it was something like 11% explicitly said their resolution to it was appeal to a deeper principle. It's not clear from the wording whether that encompasses all of, like, what could be called deeper physics. Mm. But it was only 11%. And then it was something like

0: 23% think it's just a brute fact, which just is to say the universe has these features and that's it. Another 20% say it's the multiverse, which is in a sense a deeper physical explanation, but it's one that agrees that the universe has these actual features that are fine-tuned. And then 11% say intelligent design. So to me, I look at that and I say, okay, so at least half think that fine-tuning is robust and real. Mm. Again, that's not to give an argument for thinking that it is. It's just to say that we should label these correctly rather than say, well, this is the physicists and this is the philosophers.
1: So having looked at stage one of the argument, Alex, why don't you consider stage two good evidence for the existence of God?
2: Well, I'm a skeptic of the argument, as you might have predicted. So I guess there's a couple of things that we might want to go into. First of all, should we go into the divine psychology objection?
0: Yeah, that sounds good.
2: So one way to think about it is that we've got two parts of this going on, where one part says that the fine-tuning is like conditional on theism is quite likely. And then the other one says fine-tuning conditional on naturalism is unlikely. So we've got this kind of high probability premise and a low probability premise. Have I muddled the Bayes factor around in that?
0: Yeah, I think you're right. What is called the high probability premise is just the likelihood of fine-tuning on theism is not that small.
2: Yeah.
0: Whereas the low probability one is on naturalism is very small.
2: Mm. Right. So this is a convenient way to split up the kind of objections. And it's like, I was thinking about this on the train up here. It's almost like, because we've got these two halves of it, Miles needs both of them to go through in order for the argument to work. So it's almost like we're playing two games of chess simultaneously. And Miles needs to win both games of chess. Otherwise, his argument isn't going to work. I don't need to win either. I only need to draw either of them for my job to be done. Right. So it's like that sort of sets up the dynamic. It's quite a hard job then if we set it up like that. I'm trying to make it easier for myself here, strategy. But yeah, let's focus in first of all. So the thought would be like, look, fine-tuning wouldn't be a low probability, wouldn't be unexpected conditional on theism. So here's one way that you might undermine that thought, right? Well, I think first of all, as you said just a moment ago, the basic picture would be something like, look, God is good and God would want good things. Right, and it's good if the universe can sustain life. So that's why we think it's not unlikely if God existed. Okay, so I've got to do something to undermine. That's like the opening move of the chess game. I've got to respond with my own moves now as a consequence of that first move. Right. So one way that you might start to go about this is to say, well, who knows what God would want, right? God's psychology is kind of private and hidden away from me. And for all I know, there might be a creator of the universe, but he might have had other things in mind than this. And so how do I know? And this is familiar to people in, say, for instance, the problem of evil, where sometimes theists will appeal to skeptical theism. It's the name for an approach to that problem where you say something like, look, the evidence of evil and suffering in the world doesn't count against the hypothesis that God exists. It's not exactly the sort of thing I'd expect if there was a good God, but my way out of that is to say, well, I just don't know what God would do, right? Because his motives are hidden behind this radical otherness or something that separates creatures from this divine mind. So I can't really tell you what he would be thinking or what his motivations would be. Okay, so if we take that line on the problem of evil, the naturalist can say something very similar here when it comes to the fine-tuning. I mean, the problem of evil and problem of fine-tuning argument are kind of like almost like mirror images of one another. Because lots of the time, the considerations that theists will bring into play with the fine-tuning argument will be the same sorts of things that naturalists will bring into play with the problem of evil. So this is a line you could take. Maybe that's enough to motivate the way the objection is supposed to run. I'm basically saying, how do you know what would be expected if God were to exist?
0: Yeah.
1: Well, Miles, before you answer that, we do need to take a short break. So if you're enjoying the show and would like to see others like it, go to www.premierunbelievable.com. We'll be back in just a moment.
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5: Hello and welcome back to Unbelievable, where I'm discussing the argument from Fine Tuning with Dr. Alex Malpass and Miles Donoghue. Miles, Alex has raised the divine psychology objection to fine tuning. I wonder what you make of that.
6: Yes. So I think to answer the question directly, the basis of my conjecture about divine psychology of saying God would not be all that unlikely to design a universe for life is reflection upon God's being perfectly good. I think that is the only attribute of God so defined that allows you to make principled inferences about God's likely behavior. You're not going to get it from omnipotence or omniscience. And in fact, those are just

0: going to inflate the possibilities under theism. If God is all-powerful, he can do anything metaphysically possible. But you can gain traction from God's being perfectly good. To me, at a certain level, I think it's just kind of self-evident that God's being perfectly good, morally perfect, perfectly loving, mean that he is sensitive to axiological considerations or value-based considerations. The more good a state of affairs is, the more beautiful a state of affairs is, the more likely God is to actualize it. And it's an intuition that underwrites the problem of evil, as you say, the problem of divine hiddenness. You know, if God is perfectly loving, why is he so hidden from people when they seek him? It underwrites the problem of no best world, which is another argument for atheism, that if God exists, the world should be the best possible world. God is the greatest possible being. And he has the power to actualize it. So why is the world not the best possible world? I agree with that base level intuition. And so that is the answer to your question is, okay, how do we make these inferences? Well, it's because the attribute God being perfectly loving needs to mean something. It can't just be empty. And so if it means anything like our common conception of good, then I think modest inferences about God's preference for good ends is warranted. And you might say, well, how do you get to life? Well, conscious agents, people, are a prerequisite for any kind of moral value whatsoever. They're not just one among many in a long list. You can't have love or peace or joy or patience, camaraderie, relationships without people. And so I think that puts them in a category unto themselves. There's sort of a foundational kind of value, so that if you're just thinking about what goods is God likely to bring about, well, if all moral value itself requires people to be in existence, then I think you can expect that to obtain. And then your second point was, okay, well, what about skeptical theism? I agree with you about the vast majority of skeptical theistic arguments are inconsistent with natural theology and with the fine-tuning argument, which if viewers are interested in thinking about that more, they can take a look at the paper, Skeptical Theism Undermines the Fine-Tuning Argument, mostly written by me. And so I agree with you entirely that the two research programs are inconsistent with one another, but that's why I'm not a skeptical theist. I think that at least the canonical formulation of it, it's a very extreme kind of agnosticism that it advocates about God's inclinations with respect to evil. And the way I'd respond to that would be the same way I would respond to the divine psychology objection, or one of the ways, which is to appeal to kind of extreme thought experiments, which I think bring out the implausibility of that stated agnosticism. I mean, it seems to me the machinery of skeptical theism has the implication that if the entire universe were filled with an infinite number of people experiencing endless excruciating torment, we still couldn't say that this observation is evidence against the existence of God. And I think, well, surely it would be. So unless there's an asymmetry here, unless the skeptical theist can tell us why that inference wouldn't be warranted, but in our everyday cases of evil it is, absent that kind of symmetry breaker, I think the skeptical theistic machinery just doesn't work. And then the flip side of that is, when we encounter certain positive lines of evidence for God, hypothetically, like on Substack, there's been a lot of debate these days about Catholic miracle claims. Now, of all of these are historical incidences, which are apparently of very clear cases of miraculous healings, about someone, for example, having their leg regrown or reattached 2 years after it was amputated. Mm-hmm. In one night, they woke up and they had two legs again. Okay, imagine that actually happened. I mean, of all of the responses to that debate, nobody has said, well, even if this did happen, it wouldn't be any evidence for God at all. That is quite a radical claim, I think. So that would be my first response, is it seems like there's no limiting principle on this skepticism about divine psychology, and that makes it implausible. So I don't know. I mean, do you think that, would you agree with that point, that divine psychology skepticism is just unlimited? Or would you say, no, there's some differences between that and fine-tuning or something like that?
1: Well, I think proponents of skeptical theism would want to reject that idea that it's sort of an unlimited or I mean, the sort of standard reply to the skeptical theist is to say something like, well, that's ushering in this epistemological sort of morass that you're in now, because how can you know anything if you can't know this type of stuff?
0: Yeah.
1: And supposedly it brings about this sort of skeptical problem, and they want to push back and say, well, it doesn't. It's just a limited form of skepticism. It's just skepticism about these things, but not about everything, whatever. Anyway,
0: yeah.
1: That's fine. I think what I'm more interested in pushing back on, though, is, so let's think about, so you said that the way this would work would be that God's goodness would provide some expectation that he would make creatures like us, because we have value, and we are valuable creatures, and that would be the idea.
0: Yeah.
1: Good. So going down this line, I was thinking about this on the train on the way down. So I think there's a couple of like points to bring up, if only to see what your response is to them. I mean, so first of all, there's one thought, which is like, let's say that that's all true, and this is a valuable state of affairs, and God's good, and he, you know, does provide a reason to think that he would make this. It's at least not wildly unexpected that he would bring something like this about. Because remember, all we need to do is establish the ratio, which was, we haven't really talked about the low probability part of it yet, but you don't need to make it super high probability. It only needs to overcome the very low probability of naturalism for it to sort of favor theism. So all you need to do is motivate that it's not massively unlikely at this point anyway, until we address the second part. So here's a thought anyway, which is that like, it might be, so God's good, and that provides some reason to think that he would bring about some state of affairs that's good. But now think about it, that there are lots of different good states of affairs. Mm-hmm. And it's not clear to me that moral goodness is by definition or something going to override other considerations of value that you might have. For instance, you might want to consider aesthetic value, or just something about like God might want to make a beautiful universe according to his criteria of beauty.
0: Yes.
1: And that might not involve hideous, murderous creatures like us in there, right? Yeah. And if he was so inclined, he wouldn't make a world like this. He could still be perfectly good, perfectly loving, but all-knowing, everything like that. He could just pick that aesthetic value rather than this, say, moral value, whatever it was. And I think that, like, it's hard, I think it's plausible at the very least to consider those two types of things as both being good and neither of them being obligatory. So, like, for instance, it's good to become a doctor. It's good to become a fireman, right? But I'm not, like, doing something wrong if I pick one, because, you know, if I pick being a doctor instead of a fireman, I'm not doing something wrong. It's like either of them are supererogatory, I think is the term, right?
0: Yes.
1: Either of them is allowable, and they're both good.
0: Yeah.
1: And, like, God might have just said, you know, I just feel like an empty but aesthetically beautiful universe. And if he had done that, I don't think that that clashes with his goodness or with his all-knowing nature, or even maybe with his loving nature. I'm not sure why. It just seems like he could have done that. And now let's ask, well, how many alternative sort of values might he have chosen to instantiate that are compatible with his goodness? I don't know how there could be a limit on that.
0: Yeah.
1: I mean, I can't think of, my puny brain can only think of a couple of different types of value, but presumably God may have a, you know, an infinite range of different exotic types of value that he could pick, and moral creatures like us might be an insignificant fraction of that total. It might be half of it, it might be 90% of it, we just don't know. And so that's a way of motivating skeptical theism coming back in again, because it's like, couldn't God just choose to instantiate? I mean, if those are the conditions you want me to satisfy, his goodness, his all-knowingness, that type of thing, couldn't I satisfy them in almost an infinite number of cases, an unknown percentage of which involves creatures like us? And if that's right, then there's skeptical theism again, because we've got this like inscrutable probability or proportionality of the range.
0: Well, a couple of thoughts. The first is that I just deny this extreme value skepticism that skeptical theists often propound, which is our like total ignorance about the range of possible goods or values. I think that's unmotivated. I don't see any reason to think anyway that we have such a limited grasp on possible goods, at least in the very broad categories of what there could be. But more substantively, I think that's why the point I made about conscious agents being foundational and a prerequisite of any kind of moral value is very, very important. Because now it's not saying that people or agents are just one value among others. It's saying any moral value at all, if God wants to realize it in the universe, will have to involve agents. And so that gives them a much, much greater share of the probability space than any just like randomly selected aesthetic good. But the really fundamental point, I think, is that the constants and the initial conditions of physics are not just fine-tuned for life. I think that's shorthand. They're fine-tuned for anything of value at all. So if God wants to create a universe of beautiful structures and endless grand canyons, the constants and the parameters more generally have to fall into the value-permitting range. The range of values that permits value is coextensive with the range that permits life. So I think that advocating that more expansive idea of what kind of things God could realize, okay, if he wants a beautiful universe of anything more than just hydrogen gas, it's going to have to be a fine-tuned one. So that, I mean, we can just talk about that one. That one would be my main line of response.
1: Well, I guess this takes us to whether

0: You know, we have this island, what's the term, the island of transparency or something, where we can see just around, we've got the actual world, and then we can sort of understand if we've, what's the phrase, the...
1: Well, that one I'm not
0: Robin
1: sure.
0: Robin Collins.
1: The epistemically illuminated.
0: There you go. Thank
1: region.
0: You.
1: Yes.
0: The epistemically illuminated region.
1: It's a good one.
0: Can kind of tell what the actual world is like and like close by possible worlds.
1: Sure.
0: You can sort of understand them by thinking, well, if I tweaked the, you know, strength of gravity a little bit, everything would come together.
1: Yes.
0: But yeah, what about all these exotic combinations? I mean, what if I tweak gravity this much and the cosmological constant that much? If I spin the dials, is there no island of stability off out there in the... beyond the horizon that I can see, maybe there is. I don't know, but I find it rather like strange to think that like every value, like it seems like a too strong a claim to say that not just moral value, but like even value, aesthetic value, like manifesting some kind of mathematical symmetry or whatever, couldn't be done unless all the physical constants were tweaked in exactly the way they are in. The actual one. That seems too strong to me. And I can imagine it would be inhospitable to life, but there might be some strange, exotic manifestation of force. It wouldn't be atoms, but the forces might come together in some other way and display something that God found valuable because it was aesthetically pleasing to him for some weird property of aesthetics that he's got that we can't understand.
1: Yeah.
0: I mean, I am speculating that there's these other value properties that I can't really put my finger on.
1: Yeah.
0: But it just seems to me that we don't know if that's true or not. So all I need to, like I said before, all I need to do is draw this game of chess. I don't actually need to win it.
1: Uh-huh.
0: So I feel like if I can just like take us to a point where neither of us knows what's going on, then that's probably enough, right?
1: And
0: at this point, I feel like are we just speculating about whether there could be the manifestation of some obscure aesthetic value in a very exotic configuration of physics. I mean, if you're going to tell me that you know that couldn't be the case, I think that's too strong.
1: No, but I think what you're envisioning is just a very low likelihood of obtaining in parameter space. I mean, there are a couple of issues here. If you're, in the case of the cosmological constant, for example, if we're holding fixed the other values of the parameters, and we can discuss what happens if you vary them, too much variation up or down in the cosmological constant gives you a universe that almost immediately rips apart or collapses in on itself after 5 seconds. If it were anywhere near its theoretically like maximum value, in 10 to the negative 43 seconds, the universe collapses into nothing. So you don't get anything. So, I mean, you could sit back and go, but maybe, but I think just realistically speaking, it's pretty clear that nothing's gonna happen in that case. Once you start varying multiple parameters, it's more complicated. If you vary Q uniformity and the cosmological constant at the same time, it's a broader window, but it's still a narrow window relative to the whole range. And so the point would be that we don't need to make a claim about the fact that only these values that we have are the ones that realize value in the whole like 31 dimensional parameter space. There's 31 parameters in fundamental physics, and the idea is if you want to see how rare life permitting or value permitting values are, you have to vary all of them at once. And so you have this 32 dimensional parameter space of possibilities, which we can't visualize, obviously. And so then the question is, well, how rare are value permitting ones? Well, I don't think that kind of a study has ever been carried out. But that's why I think Robin Collins' point about the epistemically illuminated range is pivotal. His point is that we narrow the focus onto those range of values for which we can determine the consequences. This is the illuminated range, the epistemically illuminated range, where we can tell what happens. And then the point will be, we should formulate the fine-tuning argument like this. Given that the parameters fall in the epistemically illuminated range, how likely is it that they would fall into the value-permitting range under naturalism and theism? So that allows us to narrow our focus and narrow the scope down to a tractable range of values, which we have explored and seen that, in all likelihood, there's nothing but hydrogen gas too far out, for example.
0: Okay, good. So let me move on to another point then. I mean, we could keep talking about that, but let me try another angle, which would be something like, sure, maybe I will again start off by granting you that moral agents like us are valuable and God is good. That means it would be likely to make something, like gives you reason to think anyway that he might do something like that. But it does seem to me one way you could go would be to say, you also need, like, it's an incomplete description because, what's a good analogy for this? I might, I have reason to, let's say, stay up all night playing computer games,
1: yeah,
0: right? Because it's fun.
1: Yeah.
0: And, you know, there you go. There's my reason for

0: for thinking I might do that.
1: Yeah.
0: On the other hand, I also have reason to not do that because I need to get up in the morning and get on a train and come to London for a fine-tuning debate instead.
1: Yeah.
0: And this is not autobiographical. It's just an example I plucked from thin air.
1: Yeah.
0: So you can just see that, like, even if there is reason to stay up, that might be counterbalanced by something which is a reason to not stay up.
1: Yeah.
0: Right. So I could grant you, but there is reason to stay up. Still, you shouldn't do that.
1: Yeah.
0: Right. And God might think to himself, embodied moral agents, they are good. Also, they're terrible to each other and they rip each other to pieces and they often lie and cheat and blah, blah, blah. And you know what? It would just be better on balance to not bring them about because they are deprived, horrendous creatures. And maybe it would just be better if I just like only made angels or just left it to just being me because I'm perfect or something. So I think it's like an incomplete description of it just to go, well, we're good. So that means that he's got reason to create us. Because well, what about all the other side of the coin? Are there no bad sides to us as well? And don't they weigh down the reason? Maybe they overcome the reason and make it so that he's got reason, all things considered, to not create us.
1: Mm-hmm.
0: Right? And don't you have to tell me something about that, the other side of that equation as well, not just the good side, but the bad side.
1: Yeah. Well, I mean, I would say the fact that you have some reason to, stay up and play video games means that it's not terribly unlikely that you would play video games. It's probably less likely than going and doing the right thing, as I'm sure you did, which is, get a good night's sleep and then come here. So I think that illustrates the point that we don't have to say God would be likely to do these things. We can think that it's very, very unlikely on the basis of our survey of the reasons that God would do these things. It just needs to be more likely than these things happening, than the constants falling into the life-permitting range by chance. And so to really motivate a kind of comparable skepticism, you would have to say that there's a 10 to the 90 range of possible reasons God might have, the vast majority of which would lead him out of fine-tuning the universe for life. And I think that's unmotivated. I mean, your point about the negative consequences of creating agents is well taken. But I think to fully assess that, you would need to ask whether or not like agents in the world that we observe are like on balance negative. Have over human history, have we behaved so terribly to each other and done such awful things that actually it's a net negative? I mean, and then you're just in the problem of evil, and that's a much more complicated conversation. But I would also say that from the vantage point of an omnipotent, omniscient,

0: compensating mechanisms in place.
1: I mean, I guess like where I think this comparison between the theories is going to go ultimately is going to be something about theism is a simpler hypothesis than, I mean, it's jumping the gun a little bit, but than some purported naturalist alternative.
0: Sure.
1: I mean, we'll get there, but just to put the flag in the ground or something at this point, like you can, it seems to me what you're doing is increasing the complexity of the hypothesis to some extent to get around these problems.
0: Sure.
1: Because like if creating moral agents isn't just good, but also bad, and the way of like brushing off the badness is to say something like, well, you know, now he's an interventionist God and maybe the blah, blah, blah, like weird. It's not just this perfectly simple case. You're adding in more and more. And that sort of weighs down the intrinsic probability of the hypothesis. I'm not saying that's disastrous or it's game over or anything at this point, but just to note that every time someone in your position were to modify the theory in such a way as to make it fit now with the objection that's been brought up, that type of move brings down the intrinsic probability of it because it just makes it more likely that it's not. I mean, what if God isn't an interventionist God, but in some way that it would be false?
2: Yeah. Alex, I do want to ask you about your stalking horse objection because I've heard of a straw man. I haven't heard of a stalking horse.
1: Okay, so then that would be to move away. Now we've talked about whether or not the probability is high on theism that you'd have a life, finely tuned life permitting universe like this. Yeah. Now, stalking horse really kind of kicks in when we're thinking about the

0: rocking horse hypothesis in this context then works like this. You could start off by seeing that there are different versions of theism and naturalism, that there are kind of families of hypotheses, more precise hypotheses that sort of live underneath them. So for instance, you might have with theism, maybe bare theism or something like that, just says there's a creator of the universe. Mm. And then a more padded out version of theism would be to say there's a creator of the universe who's omniscient and omnipotent and omnibenevolent. Right? So it's like adding more specificity to the hypothesis. And what happens is as your hypothesis becomes more complex, it allows you to, it sort of drives expectations of certain things up and other things down because it's a more precise, a more specific thing. Right? Mm. And so if you think about it, just if I say there's a designer or a creator of the universe, what's the universe like now? What do you think it's going to be like? You basically don't have enough information to say what the universe is going to be like because it might be a bad creator, it might be a good creator, it might be an incompetent creator, it might be a competent creator, whatever. Mm. You don't know. I just told you that there's a creator and it doesn't really drive any expectations about what the world would be like if I say that. And similarly, if you just say to me, there's no creator, there's just nature, now what do you think the universe is going to be like? I don't know. Like, it could be like anything, couldn't it? Because there's loads of different ways that nature could be. So I don't know. Now, what's going on, it seems to me, is that the theist doesn't want to just posit bare theism. It doesn't really give you any expectations for anything. What they do is posit a theism, like typically omni-theism. Mm. And that drives some expectations. Now, some things are more expected, some things are less expected. Maybe complexity and moral, the ability to make moral choices becomes more likely, but animal suffering and stuff like that becomes less expected. So you've got this kind of balance. At least now there's an uneven probability distribution over all these different possibilities. Great. But if we're not doing the same thing with naturalism, if we just leave that as like bare naturalism, where we don't say anything about that, it's just naturalism just means there is no creator of the universe, figure it out, right, from that alone, then it's like comparing apples to oranges, because obviously one of them is generating expectations because it's a more specified and complex hypothesis. And the other one is not generating expectations merely because it's so simple, right? And then it's no surprise, right, if this hypothesis can fit the data better than this one, because this one doesn't really tell you anything about the evidence, whereas this one at least does make a stake, right? So there'll be some more specific version of theism that fits whatever data you want better than just bare naturalism. Or we could flip it around and I say, here's a version of naturalism that's padded out with a physical theory and has interpreted all these parameters and blah, blah, blah. That's what I mean by naturalism. But what I mean by theism is just there's a creator of the universe and I don't say what that creator's like. Now it's not going to be a surprise if my theory of naturalism fits some data better, because at least it's driving some expectations now because it's specific, whereas the theism thing doesn't generate any expectations. So, if that's what we mean by winning this debate, it sort of just means like I'm stacking the odds by picking a hypothesis that looks like it's more likely to fit the data against one that's sort of too bland to generate any expectations, right? No one should be impressed with that type of comparison. But then what we want to do is compare theories that are equivalent to one another in specificity or something. But if we do that and you think it through, it seems to me like, well, this is one way of thinking about it anyway, is that if they're exactly the same, then they're going to drive the same expectations and then neither of them will win. It would be a draw. Because if I make, some naturalist, and this is where it becomes a sort of stalking horse, if you start off by telling me what you mean by theism, I'll find out of the range of possible naturalisms one that matches the data as well as your version of theism does. So like Andy Burnham running for prime minister, I'll just find a candidate that's just as good with the Labour voters or whatever, so that it will be a draw when they vote. I'll always be able to find one that matches the data as well as your version of theism. At least that's the thought. So if that was right, then you can never really win this race. There'll always be another candidate that's just as good. And that's the sort of basic idea of the stalking horse hypothesis.
1: 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Well, Miles, I want to see what you make of this, but we do need to go to another short break. 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That's at UnbelievableFE on X and at Premier Unbelievable on Instagram, Facebook, and YouTube if you're watching rather than just listening. 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
7: Lord, our Lord, how majestic is your name in all the earth. You have set your glory in the heavens. Through the praise of children and infants, you have established a stronghold against your enemies to silence the foe and the avenger. When I consider your heavens, the work of your fingers, the moon and the stars, which you have set in place, what is mankind that you are mindful of them? Human beings that you care for them? You have made them a little lower than the angels and crowned them with glory and honor. You made them rulers over the works of your hands. You put everything under their feet, all flocks and herds, and the animals of the wild, the birds in the sky and the fish in the sea, all that swim the paths of the seas.
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8: Across the UK this Saturday evening, England's south remains largely cloudy with outbreaks of rain, London seeing a mild 21 degrees Celsius. Scotland is cooler and blustery. Edinburgh has 15 degrees Celsius with strong westerly winds and scattered showers. Wales stays largely cloudy with periods of rain. Northern Ireland sees Belfast at 15 degrees Celsius with light rain and

0: broken clouds. Winds are easing for many overnight, with a mild cloudy night in the south and a fresher feel further north.
1: My name is Peter. I am from Gateshead. I just want to give a shout out to Premier Christian Radio. And I just want to thank them for the work they're doing. The station has really blessed me, like the Lord really uses this station to reach people, people like me who spent a lot of years in the darkness, like mental illness and things that haven't gone right for us. And it's been a continual battle, but God has really used Premier Radio to bring me through dark times. 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I've got it in the car. I've got it at home. It's on the TV as well. I can just tune it into the TV. So it's the only mainstream Christian radio station out there. You know, it blesses me. And if anybody's hesitating, I would give it a go, like, because it's worth tuning into.
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3: Hello and welcome back to Unbelievable, where I'm discussing fine-tuning with Dr. Alex Malpass and Miles Donoghue. Alex, I want to ask you about what you've sometimes referred to as an enriched naturalism, this kind of naturalism 2.0 or a kind of, you know, padded naturalism. What sort of naturalisms do you think could account for fine-tuning or be a competitor to theism?
4: Yeah, so like in a general sense, and this probably won't be very satisfying, but like if you think about it in terms, as I was saying before, if you start off with bare theism just being this claim that there's a creator of the universe, what we have to add to that for it to start driving expectations is saying something about their psychology. What do they want, right? If do they want universes like this? Great, that means the universes like this are suddenly much more likely. That's how you drive the expectations, by adding in something about their intentions. Now, you can't really add in intention. You'd have to do quite a lot of fiddly work with what you mean by intention if you want to add that into naturalism, because typically the natural world is non-intentional. It doesn't have a mind. It's not trying to do anything in particular. It's just the way that it is. So I can't do exactly the same move and say, well, let's just say that nature wants there to be life like this.
3: Does Thomas Nagel do that sort of thing?
4: Well, it's teleological. Yeah. It's kind of similar. It's not intention in the same sense that we're talking about here.
3: Okay.
4: It's aiming towards something.
3: Teleology without intention.
4: Yeah, without the mental aspect of the intentionality. But this is basically what I would say is something like that. The way I've talked about before is having like a disposition. So a disposition is a purely mechanistic idea. So like this glass is fragile. That means that it's got a disposition to smash under certain circumstances. Like if I was just to knock it off the floor now, it would probably smash, right? It would manifest its disposition of fragility by breaking under those circumstances.
3: Yeah.
4: So you think about a disposition being something, it's a bit like an intention. It's sort of directed into certain circumstances towards doing something. So it's kind of mechanistic equivalent to some extent of an intention. So you could say something like, well, let's just suppose that nature has, as part like we did with theism, we added in something about the divine psychology. I'll pad out my naturalism hypothesis, at least to the extent that I say there's some kind of disposition towards it manifesting these sorts of conditions. Mm. If you ask me more specifically about that, I mean, I'm not a physicist. I'm not in the business of actually cooking up proper models of how things go, but there is, you know, for instance, Lee Smolin is a sort of cosmologist who has this idea, and I'm not saying I'm advocating for this in particular here, but he has this idea where, but the idea is something like, you know, there are these, stuff falls into black holes, and then what's happening when the stuff goes into the black holes is it sort of comes out the other side somewhere, and it makes making a new universe, basically, and that as everything is forced through them, what pops out on the other side might be a kind of like slight modification of the laws and stuff that was in the original universe where the black hole lived. So like an evolutionary process where there's a kind of like a mutation or like change and variation as you go through stuff going through various black holes over and over again. You can imagine that if there's some slight dispositional tendency towards, maybe there's some dispositional tendency towards certain types of universes over time with enough stuff dribbling through these black holes en masse, you know, it's basically a multiverse theory, this certain weird type of multiverse theory, but there might be like some evolutionary kind of pseudo-evolutionary explanation of how these constants or whatever, but how it becomes sort of life-permitting over time. Like the first trillion instances of this may not have worked properly, but it was slowly, gradually getting its way towards here because there was a blind mechanistic disposition, just like in evolution, that would maybe drive organisms towards certain types of complexity. So you could say something like that.
3: Yeah.
4: Like, I don't need to say anything in particular, but it's to illustrate the point, it would be something like that I have in mind.
5: Mm.

0: Miles.
1: Yes. Well, I look at the stalking horse maneuver in this context like I would the defense team in a murder trial where the evidence is stacked against the defendant. And the defense team replies, no. This isn't evidence the defendant is guilty. This is evidence that he was framed. Because if he was framed, then the likelihood of this evidence is quite high. That is to say, the framed version of the guilty hypothesis, the innocence hypothesis, innocence enriched, if you will, predicts the data quite well. And that is true. But the reason we reject that is that the intrinsic probability of the framed hypothesis itself is so extremely low. That the total probabilistic contribution of the framed hypothesis is extremely low to the overall more general guilt or innocence hypothesis. And so I think the exact same thing happens in this case. It's true that the likelihood of a life-permitting universe, given what I just call theism, but what you call enriched theism and enriched naturalism, is roughly the same by design, right? It's the same amount. But the problem is that the intrinsic probability of enriched naturalism is extremely low, and then I would deny that the intrinsic probability of omnitheism is extremely low. So the first part of that claim

0: time is that the probability itself of this enriched naturalism, this mechanism, this disposition towards life-permitting values, the epistemic probability of that is very, very low. And the reason for that is that for any value of the parameters that is epistemically possible in this huge range, you can come up with a version of enriched naturalism which predicts exactly those values. And so you have 10, for example, in the case of the cosmological constant, you have 10 to the 90 different versions of this enriched naturalism hypothesis. And so it's true if you zero in on that one that predicts life-permitting values, its likelihood, the likelihood of fine-tuning for life given that version of it, is high, but its prior probability is 1 part in 10 to the 90. So the total contribution, you multiply the likelihood by the prior probability to get how much it contributes to the total likelihood under naturalism more generally, it's basically zero. So it does nothing to shift around the total expectedness of life-permitting values under naturalism. But then I deny that you can make the corresponding move with theism. It seems to me that, and I've said this before to you, so I'm sure we'll talk about it, that theism posits unlimited properties of God. God has all power, all knowledge, and all goodness, morally perfect. And that means that it's simple and more theoretically virtuous in a way that all of these maybe quasi-theistic hypotheses are not, those that ascribe a limited amount of power, goodness, or knowledge to God. And here I'll give Brian Cutter and Joe Schmid's example of the hypothesis, consider the hypothesis that the laws of nature apply uniformly throughout the universe. This is analogous to omnitheism, where God has all power, all knowledge, and so on. But compare that to the hypothesis that the laws of nature apply everywhere in the universe except for one cubic foot in the Andromeda galaxy, the anomalous patch hypothesis. We all reject that as far, far less intrinsically likely than does than the uniformity hypothesis. Because it's not, both of those predict our data equally well. We've never been to that one square foot in the Andromeda galaxy, but we still reject it because we regard the intrinsic probability of it as so low. There's a uniformity of a hypothesis elevates its intrinsic probability considerably. And so I would say that there's no parallel here between enriched naturalism and enriched theism. The omnitheism gets a much higher share of the probability space under the design hypothesis more generally in a way that enriched naturalism does not.
1: So do you think the probability that Smolin's view is 1 in 10 to the 90?
0: Well, I think that for one thing, the scenario is pretty widely regarded as false because on Smolin's cosmology, the black hole production does not actually select for life-permitting universes, but rather for black hole-producing universes. And the most efficient universes at doing that are ones that develop black holes early, not as a result of planet formation and star formation, long-term evolution that then become black holes. But the universes that produce black holes at the beginning are ones that aren't life-permitting. That's where you change the density of matter so much that things collapse into black holes immediately. So that critique is right. It weeds out life-permitting universes as the cosmological scheme goes on. But I grant your point that, let's say that wasn't the case. It probably wouldn't be right to identify the prior probability of that scenario precisely with the range of the life-permitting range, say, among the total possible range of parameter values, because it's not totally certain that our underlying theories of physics are correct. So that's where I want to concede to the kind of deeper physics issue that I'm giving the standard formulation of the fine-tuning argument. But once you allow for the possibility that there might be deeper physics, that our physics is incomplete, I think you need a more modest formulation of the fine-tuning argument where the probabilities are not that extreme. But I still think you get substantial confirmation for theism, even if it's not this like domineering 10 to the 90 to 1. But my point here about the lack of parallelism between, you know, kind of this vaguely defined enriched naturalism and theism, I think holds. There's a lack of uniformity postulated by enriched naturalism.
2: Alex, you've been working with a philosopher at St. Andrews. I think we mentioned him earlier, Nathan Bray, on a new argument against fine-tuning, which you refer to as the existential lottery argument. Can you unpack that for us?
1: Yeah, so I mean, it's not directly a counter-argument to fine-tuning as such. Yeah. It's relevant, and this is a new argument we've been working on. I shared the draft with both of you, in fact, before we started talking, so I'm not ambushing Miles with this, and he's already thought of an objection, so let's go through this. So the basic idea here is, typically with, let's say, teleological arguments, and I'm including a fine-tuning argument here, but also the sort of traditional design argument, theists are going to say, look, there's a really an unlikely thing here. Can't be explained on naturalism. It's better explained on theism, right? So typically

0: find something unlikely looking, and that's supposed to be evidence for theism. And in this argument, we sort of want to flip that narrative round. So it's like saying, oh, look, here's an unlikely thing. It's actually evidence for naturalism against theism. So sort of upside down version of the argument from fine tuning. And another nice way to think about what this is Paul Draper has this thing he calls the fallacy of understated evidence. And I think this is where I was starting to think about this argument was in relation to this. So the fallacy of understated evidence, the example Draper uses is like, imagine a court case where someone is on trial for stabbing somebody, and the prosecutions say as part of their evidence, well, he's well known to carry a knife on him at all times. Mm-hmm. So, you know, that makes it seem more likely that he's the murderer, right? Because he carries a knife all the time, and this guy was stabbed with a knife. But what's going on is that the prosecution fail to mention, they understate the evidence, essentially know, but don't say that the knife that he's well known to carry is a butter knife. And that's, you know, the person who's been killed, like, with a different type of knife, let's say, or a butter knife couldn't kill someone. So, like, if you say the evidence in a general way, it looks like it supports the hypothesis. But when you actually spell it out in more detail, then it counts against the hypothesis. So that's the basic idea here. So anyway, enough preambling. The point was that, and this is sort of generic sort of philosophy 101 thing that you might think, which is that, like, you know, a lot of stuff had to go right in my genetic background in order for me to be here today, right? Like, I'm not sure how to put this on premier Christian unbelievable radio, but in, let's say, intercourse between a man and a woman, then there's like 300 million sperms in each, let's say, packet. And if others of those had won the race, apart from the one that won on the night when you were conceived, then a genetically different person would have been produced. And lots of people would say that's enough for it to be the case that you wouldn't have been produced, would have been a different person, like a similar person genetically in many ways, but wouldn't have been you, would have been a different person. And then obviously every step in the reproductive history of your lineage, right, going back throughout history, you also had to win those races as well in order to even be in with a chance.
1: So this is the existential lottery aspect.
0: Yeah, and that's just one way of cashing out what this... So you can get a sort of sense of vertigo thinking about how many contingent things had to land exactly right for you to be here today, right? It's not just which sperm won the race on that given night. I mean, possibly your father had to, you know, land a joke correctly with your mother in order to get the ball rolling in order for the race to even be on that night or something. And maybe he'd said that wrong, it wouldn't have played out either. So there's all these intangible, impossible to quantify contingencies that sort of landed your way, such that, you know, you couldn't really put a number on it, but it's a very big number. I don't know if I want to say 1 in 10 to the 90, but maybe, I don't know, right? If we trace all of the contingencies back, maybe it's even bigger. Who knows, right? But it's very unlikely. And at this point, either side doesn't tell in favor of anybody. You know, the theist also thinks that you won this lottery, just like the naturalist. The way to bring out that there might be a difference between the two is, at least on most forms of theism and not on most forms of naturalism, the theist is going to say that there's some part of the person that survives the death of the body, whereas a naturalist is going to say that there isn't any part of that person that survives the death of the body. Let's call that thing the soul. And if the soul can survive the death of the body, then the soul's existence is not dependent on the existence of the body. It can exist without it. So it's logically not dependent on the body. It's independent from the body. And if you think that already, then it's conceivable at least that all this genetic lottery was won, and let's say God decided to pair the body that was the production of that lottery with this soul, and that made you. But he could have instead, because the two things are logically independent, picked a different soul, like off the shelf or something, and put that in its place instead. And Craig and Moreland actually appealed to this type of intuition when trying to motivate substance dualism. I think they say God could have, they think about the soul as a light bulb that's screwed into a lamp, and that God could have screwed a different one. He could have screwed my soul into your body and your soul into my body in principle. The two things are independent from one another. But if that's right, then what that means is at the end of the existential lottery that a naturalist has gone through, then, you know, some physical or genetic stuff has to take place, and at the end of that, out pops me. Very unlikely, but that's what happened. If theism is true, all of that stuff had to happen, and then I had to win one more race, which was God had to pair that body with the right soul for it to be me. Because if we paired it with a different one, the intuition would be it wouldn't be me, even though the body was the same, it would have been a different person. Well, then how many souls are there that he could have paired it with instead of this one? Well,

0: What does that mean? It means how many possible souls are there? Right now, I don't know that there's a good way to answer that question, how many possible souls there are. Doesn't seem like the number could be finite, though, right? I mean, why think that it's just 10 million or a billion or something? So it's infinitely many, let's say. There's this philosopher whose name I always say wrong, who's called Nevin Clemenhager.
1: Yep.
0: Yes, nailed it. Who recently has this paper, which is about a problem you mentioned before, about whether there's a best of all possible worlds. Mm. And without going into any of the details of that, he speculates at some point that maybe there's an absolute infinity of possible souls. And absolute infinity is like the biggest possible infinity. Like, so as we know from the last time I was here, there's this hierarchy mm-hmm. of different levels of infinity, right? With the counting numbers being the smallest. And then it just kind of goes up and up and up. And Cantor just says, listen, the absolute infinity is such that for any cardinality, any amount, it's bigger than that. That's the definition for it, right? So it cannot be contained in any number. Like if you try and give it a number, it's bigger than that number, whatever you're saying. Even if it's infinity, it's bigger than that, right? And that's the number of souls that Clemenhager says, maybe there's that many. If that's right, I'm not saying that he's right about that, but if that's right, what that means is that then this last step in the lottery means you've won a race where the odds were literally one in an absolute infinity. Hmm. And it couldn't be a worse lottery to try and win. Right, it's an absolute infinitesimal chance that you would win that. And that just means that, like, now we're not comparing two theories where one of them is like a very small but finite number against another one where it's a different type of finite number. Now it's some kind of finite number against literally the smallest conception of number you can have.
2: Yeah.
0: Right, so there's a categorical gulf between them. And if that's right, then that just means that this massively favors naturalism. Your existence today couldn't have been the case on theism. Could only have been the case on naturalism. So it's like a super strong, right? And I'm not saying all of the pieces in this argument fit together perfectly well, and we're going to hear an objection now. And we've thought of a couple of objections, and I think some of them you can go, well, okay, it's not a problem for you, but it is a problem for people who buy the assumptions or something. Mm-hmm. So anyway, that's the basic idea of the...
2: So we've got a free theory.

0: argument or a couple of arguments.
1: I mean, I think there's one objection, which, as far as I can tell, is pretty devastating, that would imply that this is not a good argument. That on naturalism, so let's say that the condition for my existing or the relevant like criteria is the genetic code. You can add on other things, like other contingencies, but the total stock will be finite, and we'll just say a particular genome. That's me. If I exist, that genome is what I will have. On naturalism, that genome existing is a necessary condition for my existence, but it's not a sufficient one. Because in a sufficiently large universe, you don't even need recourse to a multiverse. In a sufficiently large universe, if the total stock of possible X is, fill in the blanks, of possible genomes is finite, then in a sufficiently large universe, you will have two genomes, two copies, qualitative duplicates, if you will, of that genome existing at the same time. But then you'll have two different people, right? So do you see what I mean? Yeah. If it does follow that if I exist, then this genome will exist. But it does not follow that if this genome exists, therefore I will exist. So, and there's no limit upon how many, you know, qualitative duplicates of these different genomes there could be. You could have an infinite number of them, and then therefore an infinite number of different possible people correlated with just that one genome. And so the point is that the number of possible people under naturalism and under theism is identical. Even if you have this connection between possible genomes and possible people, for any specific genome that obtains, there's an infinite number of possible people that could have won the lottery to be instantiated, so to speak, with that particular genome. There are ways around this. You could say that, no, in the case where the genome happens twice at the same time in a sufficiently big universe or a multiverse, you literally bilocate and exist in two places at once. But that the metaphysics there is just bizarre, and it increases substantially the philosophical cost of this initially a quite simple argument, I think.
2: Hmm. Okay, well, I mean, and thank you for the objection because it's really thought-provoking. So I think my, and you know, this is totally new, so it's not like I may have to just go away and think about it more. But my initial thought is, well, yeah, I never meant to say that your genetic inheritance is your necessary and sufficient conditions. Mm-hmm. And obviously it would be implausible. Like, isn't a clone just a genetic copy? Isn't, you know, Dolly the sheep or whatever, was that not just exactly the same genetic combination as the original?
1: The science is obscure to me, but yeah, it might be.
2: Identical twins, are they not? Anyway, whatever. Yeah, even in, so there are, I think, even humdrum and actual cases where there's a genetic code is the same, but there's two different people. That's fine. So I would have to, and I think I implicitly do think that there's something else as well as the genetic inheritance. It's just the only reason really for bringing in genetic inheritance in is that it's a way of giving you some handle on the numbers, because we can talk

0: mechanism or something like yes. that. That would be implausible, and I wouldn't go with that anyway.
1: Yeah.
0: I'm going to say something like, what makes Dolly the sheep and the clone of Dolly the sheep distinct from one another, even though they share the same genetic code, isn't going to be that one of them has a soul that the other one doesn't have.
1: Right.
0: I'm going to say something like, there's a causal history that yeah. I can identify them well, yeah. something along those lines. So I feel yeah. like the naturalist can just say, well, you know, I'm not that worried about this because I'm not saying it's necessary and sufficient. So maybe mm-hmm. I'm misunderstanding the force, because you said this was a devastating objection, but it seems to me that it would be devastating if I was saying the strong thing about this with genetic reduction theory yeah. of personhood. And I didn't mean to give that impression. That's not how I see it as part of the argument.
1: Yeah.
0: I'm just trying, I don't know what the necessary and sufficient conditions of personal identity are. It's a very tricky area of philosophy. But I'm sure that the naturalist could, there must mm-hmm. be some kind of naturalist alternative. I gestured towards using causal history sure. to identify the distinct persons there.
2: Can I just ask a clarifying question? So are you sort of seeing the theist as committed to a sort of substance dualism?
0: Well,
2: specifically,
0: good question. So I think, I guess I'm not saying if you're a theist, you have to be a substance dualist, but I'm saying if you're a theist and a substance dualist, yeah. like okay. some people, Craig and Moreland, for instance, then this argument's then going to affect you. If you're a theist and like Van Inwagen, a materialist about the mind, then this argument's not going to bother you, right?
2: Okay.
0: And if you're an atheist who believes in a soul, like I think Hume, is that right? Did you have an interview with him?
3: I did. Yeah, and he believes in reincarnation on the basis of substance dualism and some other probabilistic
0: yeah.
3: arguments.
0: There you go. So he might be in trouble with this argument just yeah. as much as Craig is, yeah. even though he's an atheist. So it's like I said at the beginning, it doesn't quite partition naturalism and theism.
3: Yeah, it's most especially an argument against the combination of substance dualism and theism, probably.
0: Right, right. Mm. The guiding intuition was, if you think there's something that survives the death yeah. of the body, then you're in trouble with this argument. Most theists are, because, you know, I mean, this is speculative, right? But there's some connection between the motivations for religion and like fear of death and whatever. So like, it's not a coincidence that lots of religions posit like, hey, you've got this solution to the problem of death for you, right? That's like most religions. And therefore, they mostly are committed to the view that something survives the body. Mm-hmm. And this is an argument that poses trouble for people who have that view.
2: Okay, good.
0: I feel like we're going to have to continue that yep. conversation over a pint or something, because yeah. I need mental lubrication to get going.
2: Yes, and if any listeners are scratching their heads, wondering about some of these arguments, whether it's divine psychology or the stalking horse or this new existential lottery, which you should definitely keep your eyes peeled for, or maybe I should say stay tuned for,
0: yes.
2: stay finely tuned for, then please do check out the work of Alex and Miles. That's Thoughtology with Alex Malpass and Uncertainty, your podcast, but also you're an avid Substacker like me. So is that Miles K. Donahue
3: yeah,
2: for your
3: yeah,
2: Substack the, as yeah. well? Gentlemen, whatever brought us here, whether it's a trillion universes emerging through black holes or a finely tuned universe through intelligent design, I'm so glad the conditions were right to bring us together. Thank you so much. Miles Donahue, Alex Malpass.
0: Thanks
2: for
0: much.
2: Coming on Unbelievable.
3: Thank you so much.

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1: Are Christians more susceptible to overwhelm and burnout?
2: If we're not careful, people use guilt as a motivation tool to get you to volunteer to do things, you know, and to be on this rota and that rota. That classic thing, isn't it, when you get on the airplane, put your own oxygen mask on first, which just seems so wrong. But it says even before you do your children, so you can actually help others.
1: Wisdom there from mental health advocate Patrick Regan. And that's a conversation we're going to be continuing on Wednesday's show. If you've identified that you need therapy, what kind of therapy? How do you work out whether to go for a Christian counsellor or a mainstream counsellor, a psychotherapist? CBT will bring you a bluffer's guide to Christian therapy. 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So join me, Esther Hyam, for Inspirational Breakfast, Wednesday from 7.
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3: 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Another season is upon us. 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
3: Hello and welcome to A Word in Season. I'm John Pantry, and this is the programme where each week I focus on a single word. It is said that the message of Jesus is the good news of the gift of grace. But do most of us really know what that is? The much-quoted acronym is helpful, God's riches at Christ's expense, and the Oxford Dictionary explains that it's unmerited gift and favour granted by God. As an old song says, what have I ever done that deserves even one of the blessings I've known? So true. In Paul's letter to the church in Ephesus, he writes, "For it is by grace that you have been saved, through faith, and this is not from yourselves. It is the gift of God, not by works, so that no one can boast." And in 2 Corinthians chapter 9, he speaks of the surpassing grace that God has given, an indescribable gift, and makes scores of other references to God's grace in various other writings. At the start of his letter to the church in Ephesus, he almost explodes in a song of praise, saying, "Praise be to the God and Father of our Lord Jesus Christ, who has blessed us in the heavenly realms with every spiritual blessing in Christ. For he chose us in him before the creation of the world to be holy and blameless in his sight. In love, he predestined us for adoption to sonship through Jesus Christ, in accordance with his pleasure and will, to the praise of his glorious grace, which he has freely given us in the one he loves. In him we have redemption through his blood, the forgiveness of sins, in accordance with the riches of God's grace that he lavished on us. With all wisdom and understanding, he made known to us the mystery of his will, according to his good pleasure, which he purposed in Christ, to be put into effect when the times reach their fulfillment, to bring unity to all things in heaven and on earth under Christ." Wow and wow, it seems that the grace of God is achieving amazing things. Well, coming up, how grace helps us understand who we really are.

grace and nothing more. You're listening to A Word in Season, and today's word is grace. Scientists today are able to help thousands of mothers conceive through IVF treatment, with often an anonymous donor of sperm or egg involved. Leaving aside for a moment the moral issues there, when those babies have grown up, they'll want to know about their family and their inheritance. Who is my real mother or father? What were they like? What have I inherited from them? And where do I belong? The search to discover our roots is driven by the need to know who we are and where we came from. Once we're sure of our identity, and if we also know where we're going, we're free to become the person that God wants us to be. I love this confirming word in John's Gospel, chapter 13, where we read about Jesus as the evening meal was being served at what would become the Last Supper. Jesus knew that the Father had put all things under his power, that he had come from God and was returning to God. So he took off his outer garment, wrapped a towel around his waist, and began to wash his disciples' feet. When, by the grace of God, we understand our origins, take hold of the fact that he loves us and longs for us to know him better, we are freed to serve, putting God first, others second, and ourselves last. There will be no need to struggle with who we are or constantly strive to prove ourselves in the sight of others. We belong to God. Grace sets us free. Helpfully, we see the same principle in our earthly family. Knowing them helps us know who we are. I remember once proudly showing a picture of one of my grandsons to a friend at work, and he said, "I can see he's your grandson, there's a family likeness." And rather like a seaside stick of rock, our family likeness is imprinted on every cell of our body and will show itself in almost everything we do. You may not be aware of it, but in various ways you look like your earthly parents, talk and walk like them, and even smell like them. Do you know that? Your family's smell is distinctive. A number of women were asked to pick out their husbands just from a pile of identical T-shirts their men had been asked to wear,

all got it right. Just like within the animal kingdom, there's a family smell. As we grow to be more like Jesus, by his grace, we will increasingly become like him and spread his fragrance wherever we go. When we are born again, he sends us his Holy Spirit to work away inside us and make us more like him. And that same Spirit goes on working until the day when we meet our Lord face to face, made perfect. Jesus promised that by grace, the Holy Spirit would live in his followers and lead them into the truth. But more than that, he would cause them to grow to become more like him. That's God's riches at Christ's expense at work. Well, coming up, I want to remind us of who we were before we accepted Christ.

You're listening to A Word in Season, and today's word is grace. Psalm 51 reminds us that we are all born in sin. Because of our human nature, we have inherited the sin of our ancestors, part of a race who have broken God's laws, and without any means of justifying ourselves before Him, destined to be separated from Him. But the gift of grace changes that. Grace gives us victory over sin, and, as we read in 2 Thessalonians, that grace gives us eternal encouragement and good hope. Grace is a gift. It's not something that costs us anything, but naturally enough, a gift does cost the giver. Grace was given because Jesus paid the price for our sins, taking away the penalty of death. In Romans chapter 5, we read that God demonstrated His love for us in this, that while we were still sinners, Christ died for us. Having done that, God sent His Holy Spirit to enable us to fulfill all the potential that lies within us, and furthermore, to give us spiritual gifts to add to our earthly gifts. The Holy Spirit leads us into truth, sharpens our weak human consciences to remind us when we do wrong, reminds us of all the wonderful things that Jesus has said and done, and gives us the power to become like Jesus, so that we would not only belong to an earthly family, but a heavenly family too. What an incredible deal! It sounds too good to be true, but that is the wonderful grace of God. Of course, He has given us free will, so we can choose to have nothing to do with Him. The choice is ours. But to refuse that gift of grace is to dishonor Jesus, who paid the price for the gift. God

who knows everything about us, still loves us and longs to wash us clean, that we may one day live in his holy presence. Coming up, more scripture which helps us see the power of the gift of grace to transform us.

a reminder of the penalty Jesus paid on our behalf. You're listening to A Word in Season, and today's word is grace. There are countless Bible verses which illuminate the meaning of this gift of God. The book of Romans has much to say about the contrast between law and grace. And in Romans chapter 6 we read, "What then? Shall we sin because we are not under law, but under grace? By no means." And earlier in Romans 3, "For all have sinned and fallen short of the glory of God, but all are justified freely by his grace through the redemption that came by Christ Jesus." And later in the little epistle of Titus we read, "For the grace of God has appeared that offers salvation to all people. It teaches us to say no to ungodliness and worldly passions, and to live self-controlled, upright and godly lives in this present age. So sin shall no longer be our master, because we are not under law, but under grace. God loves us just as we are, hates the sin that we do, but loves us. And he has promised that if we confess our sins and begin to lead a new life, then at the end of this life in the kingdom of heaven, we will inherit bodies that will never wear out. We have no choice over our natural birth, but I believe our spiritual birth comes about through personal choice. The process belongs to God, but the decision is ours, and that choice joins us by grace to God's heavenly family, believers in Jesus, friends of the Father, full of the Holy Spirit, singing from the same hymn sheet and rejoicing in what God has done. Let us give thanks today for our earthly families, with all their faults and weaknesses, as well as their gift

and steadfast. And may the God of grace, who called you to eternal glory in Christ Jesus, establish, strengthen, and settle you in the faith. And the blessing of God Almighty, the Father, the Son, and the Holy Spirit, be among you and remain with you always. Do join me again next week for another edition of A Word in Season. 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
5: Hello and welcome to The Profile here on Premier Christian Radio. I'm Sam Hales, editor of Premier Christianity. That's the UK's leading Christian magazine, and it brings you this show each and every week. We like to sit down with a different guest and hear something of their faith journey, their life story, and I'm really pleased to say that my guest this week is Peter Vardy. Peter is a visionary entrepreneur in the automotive and financial tech industries. His family have been in the car business for 100 years, and he is the founder of the Peter Vardy Motor Group. He's also a committed philanthropist, supporting many charities through the Peter Vardy Foundation. Peter joins me in the studio today. Peter, welcome to the show.
6: Sam, nice to see you.
5: Yeah, wonderful to have you in. What's your favourite car?
6: Well, of all time?
5: Yeah.
6: Well, Elvis had one. It was a BMW 507. Didn't make very many of them. Elvis had two. One of them was white and it was covered in lipstick because all girls used to kiss it. So that's a famous story about that. Didn't make many of them, but that is, it was America's, it was a car made for America to be a sports car, but like a European car. So okay. Yeah, that's the nicest car ever made, I think.
5: Amazing. And the nicest car in your own personal collection?
6: Well, I sell Porsches, so I've got to tell you it's a Porsche.
5: Okay.
6: So yeah, any one of them is good, of course.
5: Any of them,
6: customers,
5: yes.
6: Listening.
5: I'm sure any of them are good.
6: I have the privilege of selling those at the moment, so yeah.
5: Amazing. Well, it's amazing that your family have been in, as I say, in this entire industry for 100 years. I normally start by asking a guest about their own life growing up, and we'll get to that. But can we start with your grandfather? Because we can go all the way back to that, can't we?
6: Yeah, I mean, I think, fortunate a lot of ways, because from a faith point of view and also from a business point of view, my grandfather, Reg Vardy, who was, people might know that name if they think back a bit, was on the front of Sunderland shirts. Reg Vardy was the group my dad ran, but it was actually my grandfather started it. He didn't want to go down the mines in the northeast of England. So he had a handcart and delivered coal to people's houses. He might have cleaned out the toilets as well, which is a bit of the story we don't often tell, but he was a grafter and he did whatever he needed to do to look after his family. That work ethic and that faith story, which he shared with his kids, was shared with, from my dad's point of view, had the same work ethic, was shared with us. So kind of brethren background, so understood a lot about the Bible. I grew up in northeast of England, and that work ethic going from coal to transport, transport to cars, cars. And my dad was a bit of a genius in terms of the motor trade. He was a very clever man, worked out how to sell cars on finance, which was one of the first guys in the United Kingdom to do it. So he grew a business from six people when he started it to 6,000.
5: Wow.
6: Which was an incredible story, and that became a public company and sold. So when that happened, I was working for my dad. The new people that took that company over didn't want any of the family in it, so we all had to leave and do our own things, which was about 2006. So then I started my own business from 2006 to now, for 20 years. So it's not been the same company the whole way through,
5: sure.
6: But we've been in the same industry with the same passion for working hard, growing businesses, and then with the money given away, we treat it as God's money. So we're trying to understand what we're doing with that. And then just enjoying it, actually.
5: It was,
6: you know, probably dad and I don't have much of a hobby. Our business was our hobby. We love doing it, love working with people. I've worked, same with my dad, some fantastic people, grown some great companies, and that's really filled our tank.
5: And the Vardy name has become synonymous with cars.

0: Well, footballer. There's a footballer plays for Leicester, I think. So sometimes we ring up, are you the footballer? No, I'm not. No, yeah, with cars. I mean, yeah, Dad had 100 dealerships. I've had slightly less than him, of course. But yeah, always in automotive doing something related to dealerships or cars or finance.
1: And I'm told you sold your first car aged 15.
0: When did you find that out?
1: Is that right?
0: That's good research. Yeah, no, I did, yeah. It's a funny story because I'm sure this is illegal. Dad put me to work when I was 14, serving petrol.
1: Petrol 14, that probably, certainly couldn't do that today.
0: I don't think you could do that. No, I'm sure I should remind him of that from an HR point of view. But no, we started when we were quite young working. And then, yeah, I saw my first car when I was 15. So it was a Mazda 323 in brown, had power steering. And as I was sat in the showroom, I don't know where he got this story from, but anyway, he did. I sat in the showroom and opposite side from where the house was. It's the second showroom we had. And as the people bought the car, bless them, they're older couple, so they knew I was 15, and I think they played along with it to be honest. They bought the car, and I leant back on the chair, and it snapped, and I fell on the floor, much to the amusement of the entire dealership. So my first car selling experience was quite unusual, but I just enjoyed being part of a team. So going in and out of the dealership all the time, I loved just being around people. I still do today. And then I loved serving people. And if you really are interested in people and you like that community, if you've got a servant attitude, it helps selling because you actually want people to make the right decision and you want to help them get there. So I thought it was such a buzz when people came in to find something that if you managed to match up their needs with what you had and you could make money out of it, I thought this is great. So I caught the bug when I was young.
1: Yeah, yeah. That's it. You got the bug straight in. Tell me about the faith component of your childhood. You mentioned your grandfather, your father, there's Christian faith there. What are your memories of growing up in a kind of Christian environment as a child?
0: Well, we did the music at church. So my dad played the piano. My brother Richard played the drums. Victoria sang. I sometimes played the drums. So we were committed on a Sunday. I was actually thinking back at it now how busy my dad was to be able to commit to every Sunday and be there to play the piano three times because it was three services on a Sunday. And then as we were, you know, really part of the church, and if we didn't turn up, there was no music sometimes. So I grew up doing our bit on a Sunday. So yeah, that was it. I went to boarding school for a while. That was a bit trickier. But got baptized when I was 19, became a Christian when I was 13 at a Billy Graham conference in Scotland. Right. I went down the front. You know, you call people uncles in church when they're not. It was my uncle, Derek, who took me down the front.
1: Do you still remember like what was said?
0: Oh yeah, I do, yeah. And I've always had a real trust in Jesus. I've always really trusted him and really believe that God's plan is the best plan. So if I could just get on his plan, I wish he would send me an email with a plan sometimes.
1: Don't we
0: rather than I'd work it out. But I've really got excited about being Christian and did beach missions in Ireland when I was 16, 17, running kids clubs on the beach and doing various different things. So I've just really always enjoyed that part of life, that faith part of life has given me a lot of stability and a lot of enjoyment.
1: Yeah. Ever had any doubts?
0: As a Christian? No, I've always trusted God. No, I've got plenty of doubts and lots of things. But now I've always trusted God's got things in control.
1: It's amazing. I love that.
0: Yeah.
1: Now, your father, Sir Peter Vardy, is one of the wealthiest people in the UK. He's been on things like the Sunday Times Rich List in the past. But to you, growing up, I'm assuming he wouldn't have been that. He would have just been Dad. So at what point in your childhood do you remember becoming cognizant of, well, he's not just Dad, he's actually an incredibly successful businessman?
0: He was always successful growing up. My dad was always a special man in terms of his attitude towards things, his towards his faith, his generosity. Mum and dad were very generous, and his down to earth nature about everything. Cause, I mean, they made all that wealth. They inherited some things, but he was very successful, you know. But he really trusted God. We saw great examples as me, brother and sister, great examples of mum and dad being grounded, generous, understanding the value of money, being able to look after money, look after people, be able to continue to go to church. You know, they weren't bent out of shape with the money thing. They just knew it was God's money and they knew they had to look after it. So we've witnessed lots of giving, lots of people in the house over the years, missionaries and people coming in and out who mum and dad were able to support and look after, not make a big thing of it, but just keep doing the right thing and being faithful with what they were given at the time and did an amazing job with it. So we've had a great example, the three of us, looking at mum and dad, which I'm now trying to copy with, and hopefully my kids will say the same thing about me, because they were a wonderful example to us. Really good. Yeah.
1: I was going to ask you about that, because I guess now, especially as a parent, reflecting back on your own childhood and the way you were parented, in thinking, what did mum and dad get right, and what can I continue, and maybe what will I do differently with my own kids?
0: Well, it was exciting. If you, those of you that know working in a family business, and it never turns off. It's always on. So whether you're on holiday or whether you're at home, you're in a family business. So that, that dynamic, I've never known any different because working in the family and having my own business, it's always been, you don't go home on a night and not think about work because that's not an option. You've got to employ a lot of people. So I hope to see the hard working part of, if you want to do anything, achieve anything, you do have to work hard. Mm. And the other thing is about...
1: It's easy to gloss over that, say, you know, if you want to achieve, you need to work hard. But I actually think that's becoming increasingly important and kind of profound. When we look at, I mean, there was a documentary recently, wasn't there, from Louis Theroux about the manosphere. But you look at some of these figures, particularly online, effectively peddling a bit of a get rich quick scheme to young men and saying, mm-hmm. you know, and kind of flaunting a lifestyle online saying you can have all this.
0: Yeah.
1: And it is a lie, isn't it? That actually if you want to be successful, you want to be wealthy, it's going to take some hard work. But there seems to be this temptation out there to for young men in particular to kind of shortcut some of that.
0: Yeah, I mean, I think I've got it wrong sometimes with working too hard and expecting people to work too hard. I spoke to some of my colleagues, sometimes we push it too hard. In terms of we always want to achieve amazing things. We want to be a world-class organization. And you got to think sometimes in business, when you go for those aspirations, so there can be a negative way people are working too hard. Mm. But the same way, you can't have the attitude which we've had over the last 10 years in society about getting everything for nothing and not working right. hard and, you know, work-life balance being no work.
1: Yeah.
0: Because the word balance got missed out on that. So there's definitely, I think, a swing back round. If you want to achieve anything, you've got to work hard. I mean, you know, people don't end up on the start line 100 metres just by accident. They've worked hard to get there, and that's okay. That's okay to work hard. And if you want to achieve things, they do take hard work. And we shouldn't be teaching people that you can get things without working hard. Yeah. It doesn't work, you know. So I think there's a swing back round to realising that as long as you can work hard, and sometimes that's putting more in the hour than more hours into work. But work hard when you're there, you will achieve things. That's my experience, and that's what I'm teaching my kids. You can't get anything for nothing. It doesn't really work that way.
1: And what's your advice to Christians who believe in working hard and also, as a Christian, believe in not sacrificing your family or your faith? Because clearly there are sacrifices you have to make in order to be successful. There are ways you have to pour your time into the business, and you have to make sacrifices in other areas. How have you learned to make sacrifices in the right places and not sacrifice your faith or your family, but still work hard?
0: I'd love to tell you I got that right. One things I learned quite early is about managing your time well. So if you were to look at your diary, a friend of mine who became a Christian told me this, says, if you looked at your diary, Peter, is that the way that Jesus would put his diary or would ask you to put your diary? Or is it the way you want your diary to be? And it was a real challenge at the time because he was quite a young Christian. I thought, oh, that's a good question. So it starts with how your diary would be. And then the seasons in your life where you can't get the balance right. And I was taught by another one of my mentors to just know that up front and to be able, you're going to let people down sometimes, but it's far better to tell them early up front and say, look, in this season that I'm in today, might be Anna, my wife, look, I'm not going to be able to do this X, Y, and Z because I can't do everything. Mm-hmm. So if you explain up front, disappoint people up front rather than afterwards, or try and manage your time better up front, you got more chance of getting it right rather than trying to please everybody and then letting everybody down. So I spend quite a lot of time on looking at my diary and look at what the next 3, 4, 6 months might be, trying to have the conversations up front, trying to set that season up the best way I possibly can. And that's the only way I could really get the balance right is by thinking ahead and getting the diary right. Mm-hmm. So I know where I am every day and I'm in the right place. You don't get the balance right, do you? But you can try and mitigate the large mistakes and try and work through the ups and downs better. Mm-hmm. If you realise how important your time is and where you place yourself and the team that you surround yourself with as well. So I've been very fortunate to work with some talented people, and that's sometimes how you get through seasons, isn't it? By having the right people alongside you, whether that's personally or in business. When I'm talking about that, I'm thinking quite often about business, the different seasons I'm in, different projects we've got, have we got the right team of people around us?
1: Yeah. Mentioned you've a brother and a sister.
0: Yeah.
1: And you said before that growing up, there wasn't this kind of pressure to join the family business. It was a thriving business, your dad doing really well. Mm-hmm. Some people might look at that picture and think, surely your dad wanted to keep it in the family and pass on to one of you. Was that not the case?
0: No, you're talking about lessons from mum and dad, don't I? One of them might be, probably is, that they said to us, we needed to go and do our own thing. So I remember dad trying to put me off coming into the business because really? I was the one that liked selling cars. We were all, my brother and sister were all different, as you can imagine. My passion was car selling. I had the same passion as my dad, so it was a bit tunnel vision on that one. But I tried to get a job when I was 16, and he said, I don't have any jobs.
1: Try to get a job at your dad's company?
0: Yeah, he said, I don't have any jobs for 16-year-olds. I'm thinking, well, you must do. He said, no, I can't give you a job. I only want people with A-levels. Something, well, that's not really okay, right, I don't have a choice. I've got to go get A-levels. So yeah. I went and got A-levels and I came back and said, right, can I get a job now? Because I'd like to. He said, no, I don't need anybody

0: A-levels, I need people with degrees. The company's getting a bit bigger. I'm thinking, well, I'm sure I've met some people outside who, you know, anyway. So then I went to Strathclyde Uni, and that was a 3-year degree. And I came back and I said, well, I've done my degree now. He says, is that an honours degree? I said, no, because you have to do 4 years for honours. He said, well, that's a shame, because I'm only really employing people with honours degrees at the minute. I'm saying, you're having a laugh. And so anyway, I finished my honours degree and I went back to exactly where I would have started as a salesman.
1: Wow.
0: When I was 16, which was good. And okay. So he was trying to make sure, and so was mum, that we actually followed what our passions were. Because where your passion is, things that you get excited about or things that wind you up are often where you should go, because you've got natural motivation to do it. You're more likely to be successful. That's where leadership's born, really, out that kind of uncomfortable, you know, this isn't right type mentality, or I'm really excited about it. So they were trying to test to make sure we were following that,
1: right.
0: that feeling in our career. And that for me was, I wanted to start the next generation motor group. I thought the things could be different, things could be better. Mm. There was an opportunity. So yeah, it worked.
1: There you go. So just tell me a bit more about how the kind of career did pan out. So you did all the studying.
0: Yep.
1: You go back to your dad's. What happened?
0: I loved
1: next?
0: It. I worked through the ranks of my dad's company. I did every department. I think I was a hopeless accountant, but I did most other departments. I was never a technician either, so that's a thing in the back of my mind. But I did every other job. Then I was running a dealership, actually. I was quite young doing that for my dad. It was a Jaguar dealership in Edinburgh. And I got a phone call to say, we're having a family meeting. Can you come home? Which was the Northeast. And I thought, well, we've never had a family meeting, so there's obviously something awry with this. So I went down to the Northeast and I arrived late and everybody else was sat around the table. If you work in dealerships, you are busy all the time. And like, I would never have a chance to be here, for example, because I'd been, you know, dealership life, retail is all encompassing. So I was late, obviously, because I was at work. And everyone sat around the table. And I said, everyone kind of looked a bit serious. I said, oh, what's going on here? And Dad said, we need to talk to you about the business. And I said, all right. And I remember the conversation vividly. And it was, we've had an approach for the business. It's a public company. We don't own the majority of it. But as the chief exec of a PLC, you have got to tell the shareholders what the right thing to do is. That's the job. And in this case, it's whether turning down the offer would be financially better for the shareholders longer term than what the offer is. And he says, to be honest with you, I can't, because the offer for the company per share is so high, I don't think I can get the shareholders any more money than the number. So whether we like it or not, the right thing to do is to accept the offer. So we have to suggest to the shareholders that this offer's come in, we could sell the company. And I'm thinking, what? Now, and I never, ever, all people might not believe this, imagined I'd run my dad's company, because I knew it was a PLC. But I always had a knack for it, and I always enjoyed it. And I probably other people thought I might end up doing it, even if that's not how it's supposed to happen. But I always just thought I was going to keep going in the job. You know, I kept getting another job, and I enjoyed the next one. It was a challenge. So for somebody to take your legs off like that, I was thinking, well, I was the mad one, because I'm thinking, well, this is my career. You've ruined.
1: Yeah.
0: It wasn't. But so I sat there, and I didn't have a choice. So it was what it was. But I remember sitting there going, right, well, I know exactly what I want to do next. I want to start the next generation of a motor group, because I think the trade will change. So I wrote, for 3 months I sat down, while this was all going through, I had a job, but on a night I would write up my plan, what I was going to do, and I presented to my dad, because I want my dad's support with it. So Dad was going to help me fund it to start off with, and then I was going to get a bank loan. So he said, I'll only help you if you write a business plan. So it was more than a business plan, it was really the theory of what I was going to do, and the why, as people are talking about now. So I gave him the first copy, and he said, he didn't even look at it, he says, is that the best you can do? So when we looked at it, I said, well, it's the best you can do. I said, well, probably not. He said, well, give me the one that's probably the best you can do then. So the third time round of giving him it, I said, no, I think that is the best I can do. So he looked it through and he said, right, well, I'll help you. And then we started a business. I went and bought a business in Perth in Scotland, a Vauxhall dealership, and started from scratch. And it was a bit unusual, because when you've got 6,000 people in the company, you've got somebody to do everything. Mm. When you start again, you realize you have to do everything yourself. I'm not stupid, but, you know, I didn't know how to ring BT and sort the telephone line out, or Kerridge the dealer management system to sort, you know, contracts out. So I had to do everything. And I remember buying Perth. It was a really good example, because my dad obviously had been successful. It was himself and a guy called Arnold Clark, who people might know that brand too. Mm. Those two guys were the best ever in the motor trade, like without a doubt. So I remember I actually bought a dealership next to Arnold Clark. And so I looked around on the first day of having my own dealership. And my dad was still in his suit, but he was sweeping the forecourt. He was a 60-year-old bloke. And it gave me a really good lesson.

0: what leadership's about. Leadership's about doing the small things well when no one's watching, and leading by example, and doing what's needing done at the time. Because it'd be quite easy for him. You can imagine him just turning up, telling me what to do, and saying, right, Peter, I'll leave you to it. But he didn't. And the funny thing is, I remember him getting in the back of the car doing test drives when I chucked him the trade plates, because he hadn't sold cars for a while, of course, being 60, and I'd not long sold cars. So I was trying to sell the cars to a friend of mine in the showroom, and Dad arrived, and I said, Dad, don't mind doing a test drive, do you? So we started right from scratch, and it was a great lesson. It took 2 years to make any money, so that was hard. And as the company grew out of
1: what did the business plan say? The business plan say you'd be profitable quickly.
0: Oh, of course it did, yeah. Of course it did. But you give yourself a shock when you start from nothing. So that was a really tough 2 years thinking, why could I make money for my dad but I can't do it myself?
1: Yeah, that's tough.
0: So the company grew, we bought more things, and 10 years in, we started a digital business, which is in the business plan, a company called Car Money, which is one of the biggest finance brokers in the UK at the moment. And then I started a software business. So what I realized was I had an ability to start companies. So I could start things that were quite different. So tech companies, financial service companies, digital companies. And so I think maybe my skill, this generation, is different from my dad's. Dad was really good at scaling businesses to that size. That's not maybe my forte. My skill set is starting businesses from an idea and getting them to a scale. So I started to realize that was part of what I could do. And we bought and sold some of those businesses. And so looking forward now, that's more... I don't want to use the word private equity things, but this idea of starting some businesses, scaling them and selling them and having a portfolio of businesses, some you might keep forever. But it looks like where the future of the family business might go next is trying to find areas that we're good, areas where there's opportunities and starting things. Because our trade actually, motor trade is changing, whether you've got Chinese cars coming in, whether you've got autonomous cars on the road, whether you've got new EV legislation on pollution, and there's so many things changing.
1: It's huge. I mean, even the idea that petrol cars won't be sold beyond a particular date in the future, that's huge, isn't it? I mean, that's disruption, surely.
0: For the first time in a long time, you've had politicians changing the way people buy and sell things in the automotive space. In my lifetime, the politicians weren't influencing consumer decisions. And in the last 5 or 6 years, that's been the change. That's why you're seeing the change in the automotive, is because the politicians have changed the dynamic of what people can buy and sell. And of course, that is completely different from the free open market that I've grown up with before. So that has a knock-on effect to lots of things. So you could spend hours on that one. But the future is going to be quite different from the past in the automotive space. And it's where do you allocate your time and your money to get the best return over the next 10 or 20 years? And that's what I'm trying to work out at the minute.
1: Well, you've been incredibly successful with all of those businesses that you mentioned, and you say you've sort of found your niche in starting something and scaling it up and then maybe starting something else again. You're painting a really interesting picture of your father in not just giving you an easy road, in actually probably challenging you harder than he would other people. But presumably you've felt like, again, in hindsight, while I might have been tough at the time, that was the right thing to do, to continually push you rather than just say, well, yes, I own a large company, here's a job.
0: Yeah, that's where I was brought up. Yeah, to be, you know, to guide and challenge and mentored by my dad, who was good at it, yeah. Some probably gave me a harder time than... maybe I thought I needed at the time, maybe. Or maybe harder time he gave other people. But it was a really good lesson, good lessons in how to run a business. I remember I tried to get the Aston Martin franchise once, which my dad was the biggest Aston Martin dealer in the world. So I thought, we had a board meeting, we decided what we're doing. And this was about a month after a board meeting. Aston Martin rang up. I thought, oh, Dad would like that, because he was really successful. And I rang him. I said, Dad, I've had Aston Martin in for 2 days. And he said, where was that in the strategy paper? I said, it wasn't. So you put the phone down. I thought, that's actually good. I had a board meeting. I asked everybody to turn up. We made a decision. And I've asked them after the event. It was the right thing. It wasn't in the paper. So sometimes you have to have somebody tell you remind you what not to do as well as what to do. And he was good at keeping us on the straight and narrow with that. So I'm very fortunate that he's been, as I've grown the business, he's been here as the chairman. So I've benefited from that.
1: Yeah. And you've done some really interesting things with the car company in particular. Around how you've structured the business, setting out what your values are, and then living out those values. For example, everyone wears the same uniform to work. Just tell me a bit more about not just the thinking behind that, but actually where you find your faith has influenced the way you run a business.
0: Well, Christians would understand this about your mandate. I'm not a very complicated Christian, right? So for me, I like to keep things really simple. It says in the Bible, love God and love people, right? Coming out of the show, I'm probably not allowed to say this, but I don't know if you don't mind me saying it. Coming out of the showroom recently to spend time with more Christians and Christian things like this and whatever, if you want the first impression, and I'm 47 year old, so I should have had

0: first impression before now, but have been in the showroom all the time. There's some fabulously talented and gifted Christians around doing amazing work. And I mean, heart of gold. But the devil is, you can see how clever the devil is and sneaky he is. Because I've been to a lot of things where Christians look as if they're working together towards a project. And at the last minute, the devil gets a wedge out and smashes it in and stops them working together. So it could be, oh, we don't have music in our church, or that person's a bit too Holy Spiritish, or hats, or women, or something. And just as the church is getting together to work on telling people that Jesus loves them, the devil gets in the way and ruins it at the last minute.
1: Disunity.
0: Yeah. And I struggle with that, because I just read, there's loads of things I don't understand in the Bible.
1: Mm.
0: But I'm going to ask Jesus when I get there.
1: Mm.
0: But what I do understand is he loves me entirely. And I want my children to know that. Mm. And I think that's really the only thing that's important. Love God and love people. Tell them that Jesus loves them.
1: Mm.
0: And so I've always just wanted to keep it simple. There's loads of reasons why you shouldn't. I'm sure that most more intelligent people would tell me. But it's nice to have a simple childlike faith, isn't it?
1: Mm.
0: And just go, God loves me. I'm a child of God. End of.
1: I'm Sam Hales, and you are listening to my conversation with Peter Vardy, the car entrepreneur, talking about his faith and his life in business. There's lots more to come still from Peter, so don't go anywhere. We'll be back right after this.

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0: That's the place to go to bag yourself a fantastic new edition of the UK's leading Christian magazine, premierchristianity.com. Well, my guest here on the show today is Peter Vardy. He is a car entrepreneur, a businessman, and a philanthropist. And I've been talking to him about all that, as well as his own personal Christian faith. So without any further ado, let's listen in to the rest of my conversation with Peter Vardy.
1: So in business, I thought, well, I can't really preach to people in business, and it's not the place to preach to people. And I wouldn't want to make them uncomfortable, but I can try and set an example. And one of the stories I shared before, so apologies if you heard it, is in the Sistine Chapel. If you go and see, go to the Sistine Chapel and you want to look at the ceiling, this preacher told me this once. The issue was that when you looked up the ceiling, you could only look at it for so long, practically speaking, because your neck would get sore. You know, you couldn't see all of the beauty of what was on the ceiling for very long because you couldn't keep your head lighted that way. So somebody in the building had the genius idea of putting a mirror on wheels and wheeling it out to the middle of the floor. So if you came as a visitor, you could just look in the mirror and see a reflection of the roof. And of course, you could see how beautiful the roof was for as long as you wanted. And I thought, as a Christian in business, that's the example. Mm-hmm. I just need to be a reflection. So I can't preach, but if I can be as good a mirror as possible, people might just see something of Jesus in my life. So I thought, right, well, I'm comfortable with that. So how do I do that?

0: That's Love and People at Work. How do I become the best place to buy? That's Love and People at Work for the front door. And then in the communities I'm operating in, how do I look after the community where I'm at? So I thought, well, that's great, straightforward. So I want to be a world-class organization based on what, based on colleagues, best place to work, the best place to buy for customers, and then by the community I serve. So we got the company built upon a vision about being world-class, but on those three criteria. Right. Did the colleagues love it? Did the customers love it? And will we benefit the community? That was quite unusual when I started 20 years ago. It's probably a bit more common now. But everybody liked that. Everybody, they didn't think they'd get preached at, but they thought that's worth joining. So you had some brilliant people joining a new company because it had values and a purpose, and we had the values written on cards. It wasn't just on the wall. It wasn't a nonsense you listen to now where people are not living by the values. We actually believed them. Induction, we came for induction. The third day of induction, you went out to a charity. So first day of induction, I gave you a check for £100. I said, you write on that check where you want me to give the money. So we had all sorts of stuff. So we demonstrate on day one, looking after you, looking after the customers, did a day on training on customer satisfaction. And then your third day of induction was going out and working in the community. And I said to people on day one, I said, look, you might have joined this company knowing exactly what it's for. You might have just taken a job or you might end by accident. I said, but this is the ethos of the company. We sell to give, and this is our values. So if you have joined and this doesn't feel right on this induction, I'll give you a month's notice and ask you to leave. Because I can't have anybody ruining the culture. Mm-hmm. The culture is the most important thing. So we're able to, you know, be one of the Times Best 100 companies to work for and all of these things, which you shouldn't really achieve as a small company or a new company. And we had this ethos, which was to die for, really. But it was because I tried to take what I could see was kind of common sense, mm-hmm. and also what I said in the Bible, and also mm-hmm. my faith position, and try to recalibrate it on what was important in the company. And funny enough, it made money, mm-hmm. made good money. Because people want to work in the best place. People want to buy yeah. from the best place. And with the money that you've got, you know, if you've got good enough people, you should be able to make good money most of the time. And then we started giving money away. And then people realized in the company that we were giving money away. So it wasn't, look, how rich is Peter going to get out of this? Because, so we started doing some amazing things. So it got to Christmas. I know this is not particularly original, Christmas presents at Christmas. But I said to the guys, Mark, there's a guy called Martin Belshaw, who's a fabulous guy. He works for Salvation Army now. And he was the chaplain for the company. And I said, right, Martin. Company's really young. I said, we need to give Christmas presents away at Christmas. I said, right, kind of problem. So let's just do like, you know, 250. So where am I going to get 250 gifts from? I said, well, we'll buy them and then we'll get the colleagues to wrap them because I'm sure they'll wrap them. Then the parts vans can go out and deliver them. And I said, no, we don't want to do that because then they would know it was us. So what we need to do is come out of the uniform.
1: Why didn't you want them to know? It's great PR for your company if everyone knows.
0: What does the Bible say about giving?
1: Right. So the Bible says,
0: don't tell anybody it's you. So I thought, well, I'm going to follow that. I'll give 10% away, keep my mouth shut, do what God wants me to do. So we said to the guys, we can't go out in a car with a livery on. You can't go out with parts of a van with our name on. You can't go out with the uniform on. So if you want to go and deliver deliver these gifts, you've got to get changed, bring some clothes to work and go and get changed. So we would go out into all of the community, deliver these gifts. So Martin came to me the next year and said, that worked well last year. I said, that was great. He said, so what we're doing this year? I said, well, kind of the same. I said, the problem is we're going to do 10,000. And he said, what? And I said, well, I just think 10,000 is a good number, isn't it? And he went, right, okay. Yeah, it is, but that's ridiculous. So we rang the local cash and carry, who I'd done some business with, and I said, can you get me the Christian gifts? There's a Muslim family that I know well in Glasgow. Oh, I could do that. So they gave us a shed. They imported all the Christmas things. The pile of gifts was a lot. 10,000 Christmas gifts.
1: What sort of gifts were they?
0: Oh, we had toys every age. We had something for every age. So we started then, same thing, giving Christmas gifts out in Scotland. Nobody knew who it was. And one of the stories... it's quite remarkable. So we got a letter through one year, because remember, they didn't know it was us. So the letter went from somebody through social services in Edinburgh, I think it was, back and eventually found me like 2 or 3 months. It must have been March or something. I got this letter. And I showed it to colleagues in the head office. And it was this letter from a lady who said, look, somebody arrived at my house on Christmas Eve with these gifts. And I'd had the worst year I'd ever had. My husband wasn't around anymore. I had two kids. I hadn't got any money for Christmas gifts. I hadn't even got any money for the Christmas dinner. And I was at my wit's end. I was probably actually considering taking my own life. The story was really, she wrote the whole thing down, bless her. But then somebody arrived with these Christmas gifts and it just gave me some hope. And then we were able to open the Christmas gift and the story went on and on and on. Of course, anybody that read the letter was in floods of tears because it was somebody really, really at the end of the tether. So we kept this letter and somewhere. And I was going down to get a franchise because part of my job was to go and win new franchise businesses, get an opportunity to buy dealerships. So you have to bid for a franchise. And so I went to bid for a premium one, which is pretty difficult to get because we were a really young business. And we probably weren't hadn't been going long enough yet to go and get this franchise. So anyway, I went down with my finance director. And

0: managing director at the time. And we sat in the boardroom, and the guy said to me across the... I mean, they're going to give you a hard time anyway, because I want to know if you can do it. But I thought this was pretty aggressive. So he started, I couldn't get my bum on the seat in the room. And he said, "You close on Sundays, don't you?" I said, "Yeah." He said, "Well, none of our dealerships close on Sundays." So, okay, so that's a pretty stupid idea anyway, isn't it? I said, "Well, would you allow me to explain to you why I close on Sundays?" "Yeah, right, go on then." I said, "Well, I wrote to all the customers and I said to them, work-life balance in the motor trade is pretty difficult. You know, people, it's bad on families. If I could give them one more day off a week, I'd like to close on a Sunday so I can give people family time back. Would you allow me to do that?" I asked all the customers. And of course, so we didn't have that many customer time, maybe 4,000 or 5,000. So they wrote back and said, somebody said, "Can you close on Thursday instead?" Which kind of missed the point. But the overwhelming said, "Yeah, no problem at all." So I turned around to the staff and said, "Look, obviously I've got a faith perspective on this, but those who don't have faith, could you sell me more cars in 6 days than you used to do in 7? And they went, "Yeah." And I said, "Well, because actually think about it. We'd have more cover in the dealership if the same number who worked over 6 days and 7, we'd actually probably be able to do a better job, get more things done. And if you took a Sunday off..." Now, the thing in Scotland was that Sunday was the busiest trading day of the week.
1: Wow.
0: So most people in the motor trade laughed at me. And, you know, from a faith point of view, I thought, well, it does say in the Bible, so that's normally right. So I thought, well, I talked it through from a logic point of view with the business, talked it through with customers who thought it was okay, talked it through the finance directors, and everybody's looking at me and going, "Whoa, it's a big call." So we closed on Sunday, and you can guess what happened. We sold more cars in 6 days than we used to do in 7. And guess what people are doing nowadays on Sundays in the motor trade? Closing the dealerships all these years later. But that particular manufacturer gave me a hard time about it. And then moved on from that to, "You'll wear the same uniform, what's that about?" And I said, "Well, to be honest with you, the story about that, if you want to tell me," which they didn't really want me to tell them, but I told them anyway. I said, "Look, in an organization, everybody's got value. And actually, everyone's got the same value. They just do a slightly different job. So if we all wear the same uniform, I can flatten the company so everyone takes responsibility for it." They're like, it's that JFK thing, you know, somebody was sweeping and they asked the lady what she was doing, sweeping the floor. And the person said, "I'm putting a man on the moon." Because everybody in NASA had a job, but the whole purpose was to put a man on the moon. So I had everybody believing we could have a world-class company no matter what your job was. So I said, "We need to make sure we get rid of this, you're in a suit and you're on this, because we all do the same job. We all need each other. And whether you're fixing a car or you're answering the phone, you're highly valuable." You know that from the Bible, don't you, about the value God sees us in. So I tried to bring the people a valuable thing to the organization as well. So they didn't like that story either. So I couldn't get the computer to work, going back to where the story started. I couldn't get the laptop plugged in to come up on the screen. And you can understand how nervous I was. You start to sweat, aren't you? And my finance director, she kicked me under the desk. I thought, I'd only kicked her, as in this has gone badly. And then suddenly, a trolley rammed into the door of the office and opened it. And it was the tea lady who brought the stuff in. So that's a bit of welcome relief. And so we stood up, our team stood up and said, "Look, we're going to be into teas and coffees. Oh, no, we'll do it." And all of this kind of went on. And then I'm still messing about with this plug to get the laptop to go onto the screen. And suddenly work came on. And honestly, this is true. It came on the screen, on the letter that we received from this lady who'd got a Christmas gift. And I'm thinking, I didn't even know that was in the pack, but it was obviously the given back explanation of the culture of the company. So I left it on. I thought, well, it's gone badly so far. You know, what's going to happen next? And I thought, oh, hang on. Everybody that reads this letter cries. So I wonder what's going to happen in this room. So I looked across the desk and there was the 4 or 5 people that were interviewing us. And they were trying to drink the tea and then reading this letter. And I could see, they could see them getting slightly teary-eyed, thinking, well, I'm not surprised because everybody else has cried. And so I thought, well, I'm just going to go for it. I said, so do you want me to continue the presentation or do you want me to wrap it up? And they went, a couple of coughs went on, you know, as you're getting emotional. No, we'd like to keep going. I said, well, I'll go back to the start. So the tea lady saved me. The letter put us back in the room. And I remember going for the flight in Birmingham. And I was walking up, just about to walk up the stairs onto the plane. The guys were just in front of me as they went on first. And the phone rang. So, you know, you try and answer the phone, you're not supposed to on the tarmac. So I took the phone and said, Peter. Yeah, I said, yeah. I said, nice to meet you. Well, thanks for coming down today. Now, context, you do not get sign off on a franchise for months. So I'm speaking,
1: which was the presentation you were pitching
0: for.
1: Yeah,
0: it did take months to get, yeah. So you need to supply a lot of information after these presentations, because that's like the first bit. So phone call went, it was the MD of the manufacturer. Peter said, yeah. I thought, well, that didn't go well. He said, we'd like the presentation together today. So did you? He said, yeah, we just want to make sure you know that we'd be delighted if you'd buy a dealership with our franchise. We'd 100% support you.
1: Wow.
0: And I got

0: on the plane, I thought, that's amazing. So I kind of learned back then, the giving back bit, God's got you doing it for a reason. And I'm not saying that pays back somewhere else, but you can see by being faithful in some things how God works in other areas off the back of it.
1: Yeah.
0: So the giving back part of the story of the group became bigger and bigger and bigger. This is before all the posters about people fixing gardens and airports, before it became a trend or in people's accounts. So you had more giving back in the company. This is a motor trade business where everyone's flat out. We had more projects giving back in our company than I knew about. There's more giving back days and projects going on than I knew about in a small company that was, first of all, not making any money, then was growing. Because people were generous.
1: Mm.
0: Now, it was remarkable. So, you know, if you've got time, I was in a car with my brother in Uganda. Brother paid for school, which is wonderful for kids. And we'd been going about 8 years, I think, at the time. And I said to the guy in the car, I said, look, we give 10% of the profits away. I said, if you want 10% for the next 2 years, if you do more of those schools, I said, I can't tell you how much I'm going to give you. It's quite a young company, but I'll give you 10%. And I felt prompted to do it, as you do. So folks that don't know this as Christians, God tells you to do some things. He's telling you to do it. He's not telling somebody else. So he prompts you for a reason. So I thought, well, it wasn't a major thing. I just thought, God's telling me to do it. So just say the thing. So I got back and told the guy, I says, look, you know, got just slightly different by project. I need us to work up some creative. We'll call it One Child, you know, a little furry logo. When somebody buys a car, we'll give some money for every car. They can match it. So maybe this 10% can actually become 20% of, you know, I don't know if that worked. Well, let's try anyway. Anyway, it did work. So we were given 10% away, but we're making way more because the customer was matching the donation.
1: Wow.
0: And it worked an absolute treat. So like, oh, this has worked well. So we sent the first check over after 3 months to this called Fields for Life. It's a Northern Irish charity. They do a wonderful job. And the guy rang and said, I think I'll have a problem. I said, oh, what's the problem? He said, you sent some money across. I said, yeah, yeah. Well, that's our five-year giving plan paid for in 3 months. So, right, that's pretty good. We better work out how you're going to spend it then, because that's the first 3 months of what we said is going to be 2 years. So anyway, this amount of money for the scale of company that we were at and what we did in the past, this amount of money we gave was mega. Way more than I'd ever given, way more than I thought God was going to use us for. And I was supposed to go back and see the projects. And we did the diligence. I got a great team that did all the proper checks and everything, you know, all the things you're supposed to do. Particularly that sums of money. It was eye-watering. But it was what we committed. So I was always taught, you know, if you commit to something, Peter, you need to see it through. No problem. So about 3.5 years later, instead of 2 years later, I actually went back to Uganda and said, you got to go back. And I'd kind of read the reports. We were too busy. I just wanted to give the money away to God. It's God's, that's his problem. You've done your bit. It's over to him. So I don't really look at it that much, apart from my team do the diligence. So anyway, went across and they said, got a presentation for you. Can you come across for a week? I said, no, I've got 3 days. So this presentation I sat in off the bus, that's quite remarkable. Better take you around some schools. And so I went around some schools. And we were driving up to one of the schools and I could see the people from miles away. And I'm thinking, what's going on over there? So I said to the guy in the car, I said, what's happening over there? So that's the school. I said, it looks like there's thousands of people there. What's that about? So the whole town's come out. I said, you expecting me to get out of the car? Yeah. I said, I can't get out of the car. I said, I don't know where to put myself. What am I supposed to do to get out of the car? He said, but you've helped 24,000 people out. I said, well, can you pretend you're me? I said, I can't get out of the car. And I was really uncomfortable, as you can imagine. That's not, you know, appreciated. Just to see what God had done was overwhelming. So, yeah.
1: Wow. And it's incredible because that all began with quote-unquote business decisions that to other people would make no sense. So other people would say, you don't close on a Sunday, that's your busiest day. Other people would say, you don't give 10,000 Christmas presents away, that's not going to help your bottom line. But like you say, you don't do those things because you're expecting God to return blessing to you. And yet there seems to be something from those stories about the way God works, that when you do things his way, unexpected and amazing things happen.
0: Yeah, I think, I don't want to overstate that. I'm good at all of these things. We're all living, trying to work things out as we go along, aren't we? I can just tell you the stories that I've got that I can remember that kind of blow me away. One of the ones recently was, God asks you to do things that you're not qualified for. And then you've got a decision to make, haven't you? You go, well, can't possibly do that. It's not my bag. I'm not good at that. But then sometimes you've got to think, well, it's not really done in your strength anyway. If you're really going to trust God in the Bible, you've got to trust that if you just give your bit, he'll fill the gap in. And I certainly felt on this conference, thought, well, I'm not qualified for this. But if you're asking me to

0: step out of faith, I'm going to have to do it. So I booked a 3,000-seat hall. Everybody told me to book 201. Thought that's not what I've been asked to do. So I booked the 2nd of October. I booked a conference hall for seats for 3,000 people for a leadership conference, one similar to I've seen all around the world. And I thought, God, I'm going to do this because you told me to do it, but Bayek, you better step in the gap because I am not qualified. And it's been remarkable. So,
1: can you just explain for those who wonder how this works, when you say God spoke, God told me to, just for those who are like, what does that mean? Like, what happened to give you confidence that I think this is actually something God's asking me to do?
0: And normally for me, it's, so I'm quite a visual person, so sometimes I see things and I get pictures of things, because I'm a creative person, my background. Sometimes I'm quite a, I have to speak out things, I have to go talk things out and talk to people about things. So I can hear things bounce back from what other people say. I pray about stuff and sometimes read some stuff in the Bible. This was kind of things that were playing on my mind over and over again. The conference, so this the seed was planted about doing a leadership conference about 10 years ago. And then it just got louder and louder and louder. And I think, well, okay, I need to do this then, don't I?
1: You need to do it.
0: So I'm ringing people.
1: You booked it for October?
0: Yeah. So I booked 2nd of October this year in Glasgow. We've got a leadership conference, which is the mirror I was talking about. So this is us bringing the best leadership material to Scotland for people who are a parent, football coach, a business person, a pastor, whatever. Because if you're a leader, you should want to get better. You should be investing in getting better, or you shouldn't have taken the job. You can't be a leader and just sit there and not invest in your leadership. It's irresponsible. So I've always wanted to get better as a leader all the time. So when I was got my first company, I went over to America to a leadership conference, and I got a slap in the face because I went across to tick off leadership, like I ticked off the BT phone line, everything like that. So I thought, well, I can just do the leadership conference, I'm done. And the guy said to me, first talk, first day, leadership is a lifelong journey. It's unique to you and you've got to keep investing. I thought, well, that's absolutely knacked my plan. So I came back, I thought, so I went back every single year. And I've always had this, when a leader gets better, everybody wins. So whether that's being a parent, whether that's leading a team, whether that's leading the community. So I thought, I'm really passionate about this leadership topic. And if you look around the world, we've got so many bad examples of leadership. We've actually got some pretty good ones too. How can we amplify the good leaders of, this is a values-based leader, this is what we see in the Bible, as you and I would know it, about values-based leadership. Could I bring that message to Scotland by everybody that wants to come, who's interested in becoming a better leader, that they might become just a better parent, they might influence one of their team members slightly better, they might be able to lead their organization of growth, whether that be a church or a business. So I put it on in October the 2nd. We've got leaders from all over the world coming. We're funding a lot of it. You can buy tickets, but we've obviously made sure that it's very, very good quality. And the night before, we've got something called the Revival, which we're asking churches, all denominations, to come and pray for Scotland, or pray for leadership in Scotland, or pray just for... So we've got Michael W. Smith coming on the Thursday night, and which is... I mean, again, God's hilarious sometimes. So the only day that Michael W. Smith is not doing a gig over those two-week period is the Thursday night. The only slot I had available was the Thursday night. So I rang up and said, look, you're not doing anything on Thursday night. No. Would you mind coming to... Oh, yeah, no problem. So Michael W. Smith's coming. The following day, we've got some leaders from all over the world coming back. Actually got Sir Chris Hoy going to speak about leadership, and his story at the minute is amazing. For those of faith that would get this, sometimes you think you're responsible for things, but you're not. You just get a window into what God's doing. So maybe that's
1: there we go.
0: Maybe that's how it works.
1: Yeah.
0: And it was, I thought, it's exactly, you're not, he doesn't ask you to do things that you're 100%.

0: We'll put all the
1: notes in the podcast podcast notes as well, so people can find it. Yep. In the time we've got left, I'd love to talk a little bit about philanthropy, because the Vardy Foundation supports the growth of Christian faith through lots of different organisations, and part of that has actually been your support of us at Premier, which we are enormously grateful for. But just tell me a bit about the Vardy Foundation, what you're doing, and why you're backing Christian ministries in the way that you are.
0: To be honest with you, I need to revert back to mum and dad have done a lot of this, and we have just been able to witness what they're doing and then try and, you know, copy what we've learned. I mean, their example was great. I mean, some things down to my dad, and he laughs about it, but he got involved in schools. He left school with one O-level in music, didn't enjoy school very much, but it's funny how these things transpire. He got asked if he would help when Margaret Thatcher was in power, taking schools out and giving them to business people to say, look, can you turn this school around? Because you could turn a business around. Dad ended up running 5 schools with 5,000 or 6,000 kids and turning them from some of the worst performers to the best performers in the country. So God has used the business acumen that's been in our family and the wealth of family for some amazing things just by being open to it. So I'm trying to copy what Dad's done. So Dad's been involved with you guys at Premier. I've done some things as God's put them on my heart. We're trying to do things that you'd imagine. So my foundation does a lot of things with young people and leadership. So my sister runs an organization called Gen Plus, which is teaching leadership how to make better decisions to kids between 9 and 13. The calling that we're talking about is about training leaders of our generation to set better examples for kids. So we're really into leadership and young people. My brother's into ex-offenders, looking after people that come out of prisons. He's done a wonderful job with that. Dad looks after kids going into care, trying to help, you know, kids not go into care. So the family's just had this passion for, well, you know, it talks about loving people, doesn't it, in the Bible? And so trying to demonstrate that and things
1: through lots of different areas, schools to prisons.
0: But then also making sure that we do support people who are telling people the gospel. We need to tell people that Jesus loves them. Mm. And we talk about that more and more as a family. Of all the things that are going on at the minute, are we explicitly saying Jesus does love you?
1: Mm. Well, we're very excited to see what happens next. Yeah. But for now, Peter Vardy, thank you so much for your time.
0: Yeah, thanks for your time. You too.
2: 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I'm Sam Hales, and that was my interview with the car entrepreneur, Peter Vardy. 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

0: want to let you know just how vital Premier Radio is to me. As a single mother of three children, and now in my mid-70s on my own, Premier has just supported me, carried me through the worst and the best times. As soon as I wake up in the morning, I reach out my arm and I put Premier Radio on. When I'm home, I have it on throughout the day, and I go to bed at night listening to it. If I'm home, it's on almost 24 hours a day. And in my low times, it's really blessed me. And in my good times, it's blessed me. And all the presenters are so, so wonderful. And I cannot imagine my life without it. I just cannot imagine my life without it. Not only draws me into the family of fellow Christians, but makes me feel the Lord's presence more and more and more. And I feel so close to him. Thanks be to Premier. Thank you. And thank you for all that you do. God bless.
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1: 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Another season is upon us. But take a moment to hear God's word.
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4: 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And when you're driving, you can't read, you can't look at things. 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

0: testimonies, and it's so, so helpful, and it definitely helps me. Yeah, this is something that I know makes a difference in my life, but other lives too. And I've got friends who don't know Jesus, and I just pray that if they find this station, that their lives will be transformed. So thank you. I am indebted to you, really, because it helps me get through some really, really tough days. And it's just so important for me. And I just wanted to let you know what that means to me.
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0: You're listening to Premier Christian Radio. My name's Ian Britton, and it's time for us to come together this evening to answer the call to pray, prayers of hope. Coming up, we'll have prayers from across the nations and regions. But first, as we come together into the presence of Almighty God, I'd like to read today's psalm. Psalm 145, verses 1 to 8. I will exalt you, my God, the King. I will praise your name for ever and ever. Every day I will praise you and extol your name for ever and ever. Great is the Lord and most worthy of praise. His greatness no one can fathom. One generation commends your works to another. They tell of your mighty acts. They speak of the glorious splendor of your majesty, and I will meditate on your wonderful works. They tell of the power of your awesome works, and I will proclaim your great deeds. They celebrate your abundant goodness, and joyfully sing of your righteousness. The Lord is gracious and compassionate, slow to anger, and rich in love. This is the word of the Lord. Thanks be to God. So as we come to pray, may the words of our mouths and the meditation of our hearts be pleasing in your sight, Lord, for you are our rock and our redeemer.
1: Sally Binnerman, retired Methodist minister. As the deer pants for the water, so my soul longs after you, Lord. May our hearts seek after you in this shaky world in which we live. As Christians, we know that we have been promised that Jesus is always with us. May we be hope bringers, Lord, and lights that help to scatter the darkness. Enable us by your Spirit to bring joy so that we might attain to the fullness of the measure available to us in Christ Jesus. We pray for a spiritual shift in government, asking that our parliament will return to Christian principles upon which our law and country is founded. We lift to you teachers and children across our nation and ask that they will settle well together into the classroom. We are sorry, Lord, that you have been squeezed out of the school curriculum, and that it is seen fit for you to share the platform with other faiths. Lord, have mercy on us, and through your miraculous grace, we pray that you will raise up new disciples with fresh fruit to share among the Gen Zs. We especially lift to you the ministry of Josh Green and ask for your continued provision and protection in all he and his team engage in with youngsters. We ask that you would position people to uproot current structures that are unhelpful to your plans and to overthrow ideas and traditions that keep us locked into our religious tombs. We call for a breakout of your Spirit among us all that call you Lord. Lord, turn our hearts away from ourselves and towards you and your purposes. May we burn with passion for you, Jesus. We ask all this in the mighty name of Jesus, who shed his blood for each of us. Amen.

In Psalm 46, we read, God is our refuge and strength, an ever-present help in trouble. Therefore, we will not fear, though the earth give way and the mountains fall into the heart of the sea, though its waters roar and foam and the mountains quake with their surging. God of hope, you are our refuge and strength. Help us to remember that you are the joy that cannot be removed, that our hope is in you. Bring new life to those who trust in you.

Hi, this is Mark Crane. Last week, driving home after midnight, I noticed how many big trucks were parked up. Apparently, on a midweek night, around 22,000 drivers sleep in their cabs. So, here's a prayer for long-distance lorry drivers. Father God, thank you for the vital work lorry drivers do for us, bringing food, medicine, clothes, all kinds of goods to our shops and factories. Thank you for the sacrifice they make in being away from friends and family and missing out on so many social occasions. We pray for their alertness at all times, for patience in traffic delays, for restorative sleep at overnight stops, and for good food, clean facilities, and encouraging company at truck service stations. We pray for those drivers who love Jesus, that they might know your presence with them as they check their truck, as they drive, as they wait, as they choose what to listen to, as they take rest breaks, and as they sleep. May their cab be a sanctuary of your presence. And as they connect to fellow drivers, depot workers and colleagues, help them to be channels of your grace, compassion and truth. And while they're on the road, may they and their families be encouraged by the prayers, the messages and the practical support of your people. And when they return home, help them and their family and friends to reconnect richly and joyfully. These things we ask in the mighty name of Jesus our Lord. Amen.

0: 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My name's Ian Britton, and this is Prayers of Hope. Our gospel reading is from Matthew chapter 20, verses 1 to 16. That's Matthew chapter 20, starting at verse 1.
1: For the kingdom of heaven is like a landowner who went out early in the morning to hire workers for his vineyard. He agreed to pay them a denarius for the day and sent them into his vineyard. About 9 in the morning, he went out and saw others standing in the marketplace doing nothing. He told them, "You also go and work in my vineyard, and I will pay you whatever is right." So they went. He went out again about noon, and about 3 in the afternoon, and did the same thing. About 5 in the afternoon, he went out and found still others standing around. He asked them, "Why have you been standing here all day doing nothing?" "Because no one has hired us," they answered. He said to them, "You also go and work in my vineyard." When evening came, the owner of the vineyard said to his foreman, "Call the workers and pay them their wages, beginning with the last ones hired and going on to the first." The workers who were hired about 5 in the afternoon came, and each received a denarius. So when those who came who were hired first, they expected to receive more, but each one of them also received a denarius. When they received it, they began to grumble against the landowner. "These who were hired last worked only 1 hour," they said, "and you have made them equal to us who have borne the burden of the work and the heat of the day." But he answered one of them, "I am not being unfair to you, friend. Didn't you agree to work for a denarius? Take your pay and go. I want to give the one who was hired last the same as I gave you. Don't I have the right to do what I want with my own money? Or are you envious because I am generous? So the last will be first, and the first will be last."
0: That was the word of the Lord. Thanks be to God.
2: I'm Chris Hudson. My father's 93 years old, frail, and he's been living in his own home with a full-time carer. He has many health issues. Every time I visited, I've wondered if this will be the last time I see him alive. When there with him, we discuss what's going on now and remember past times, but it's all part of a long goodbye. He's not a man of faith, and says he just hopes one day to go to sleep and not wake up again, which to me seems rather sad and hopeless. But for those of us with faith, how do we think death worked? As a Christian, I have to hold tight to Jesus' promise that he was going to prepare a place for his people in his Father's house. And remember that Bible vision in Revelation of one day seeing a new heaven and a new earth, whatever that means. But I think having a sense of destination makes the whole journey easier. Let's pray. Lord Jesus, there are times when I need hope to see things through. A hope that you are by my side, you're ultimately in control of everything, and one day will make all things new. This week, when things get tough, please remind me of that hope. Amen.

0: Hi, my name is Anita Capilla. I work as a secondary science teacher in West London. This is my prayer for all of us starting a new term, wherever you may be.
1: Oh Lord, I'm stressed. The term has started. My kids are back to school. There's uniforms to sort and wash, lunches to pack, kit to get organised. Then there's the drop-offs and the pick-ups after school for this, that and the other. Oh Lord, I'm so scared to go to school today. It's a new term and I have a uniform that does not fit me. My mum said I'll grow into it, but it just feels embarrassing. So many

These subjects, so much homework. I don't really know anyone and I feel I have no friends. I'm so stressed. Oh Lord, I'm stressed. I had a really good holiday, but now I've got to get back into swing of things again, firing on all cylinders, teaching students that I haven't seen before, and some students I have seen before, and I'm thinking, oh no, not them again, Lord. Then there's the planning and the marking and the progress. Ah, I'm stressed. We're all stressed. Jesus, you said that if we are weary and burdened, we should come to you and you would give us rest. Lord, as we come to you with those things that weary and burden us, we pray, God, that you will release us and give us your peace. In Jesus' name, Amen.

Hello, my name is John Clayton. I'm a Baptist minister living in Yorkshire. Recently, I went to see a stage production of The Sound of Music. It was entertaining, amusing, moving, and thoroughly enjoyable. And it made me realize just how many people were involved in presenting such a production. The arts don't just come like that. They come perhaps with inspiration, but with a lot of perspiration, as all sorts of people make available such productions. And so we pray for those who are serving in the arts, those who serve as the artists, those who serve as production engineers and helpers and workers, those who serve in other ways behind the scenes. Loving God, we thank you for all those who bring gifts and abilities into the arena of the arts. Thank you for the way they serve. Thank you for their desire to both entertain, but also to educate, to help us to explore depths of meaning. We pray for those who are the artists, that they may be focused in what they do. We pray for those who produce, those who support, those who promote, those who engage in other ways. Lord, we ask that you would enable them to focus on all those things that are good, honorable, just, and right. And so we ask for Christians serving in the arts that their witness may be strong and clear, and that our support of them may be good and wholesome. Lord, hear our prayers. In the name of Jesus, amen.

0: 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Coming up, we have a testimony from Kim, as well as prayers from across the country. In a moment, we're going to pause for you to pray your own prayers. But first, let's say the Lord's Prayer together.
1: Our Father, who art in heaven, hallowed be thy name. Thy kingdom come, thy will be done, on earth as it is in heaven. Give us this day our daily bread, and forgive us our trespasses, as we forgive those who trespass against us. And lead us not into temptation, but deliver us from evil. For thine is the kingdom, the power and the glory, for ever and ever. Amen.

Lord, we give thanks to you that the children are all back at school. We thank you that as parents, we can breathe a sigh of relief, that we have some moments in our day where we're on our own and not with the children. But Lord, we pray for all those parents and children for whom going to school is not easy, and that actually going back to school creates more tension and more stress in the lives of those families. We ask, Lord Jesus, that you would come and bring your peace, that you would equip those parents with the knowledge and the skills and the patience to be able to deal with those situations. We thank you for teachers, for learning support assistants, and for all those governors and others supporting our schools. We ask that you would strengthen them, that you would give them insight and ability to see through the issues that are facing them, the energy and the enthusiasm and the equipping, Lord, to face

schools and our young people, that your spirit, Lord, would move through them, would bring change and transformation. We thank you for the faithful prayers of many Christian teachers, governors, learning support assistants, and parents. And we ask, Lord Jesus, that through their prayers, through their commitment to their local schools, you would move by your power. We pray all these things in your holy name. Amen.

0: As the summer holidays come to an end and we step into a new season, we thank you that your mercies are new every morning. My name is Steve Cox. Would you please join me in prayer? Heavenly Father, we pray for every child returning to school, every young person heading to university, and everyone going back to work. For some, there is excitement. For others, there may be nerves, uncertainty, or even a little fear. But today, we choose to remember this. We are not stepping into this new season alone. You are going before us. And Lord, we pray for your church. Holy Spirit, breathe on us again. Renew our joy. Rekindle our passion for Jesus. Give us fresh faith, fresh vision, and fresh expectation for what you want to do among us. Where there is tiredness, bring strength. Where there is anxiety, bring peace. Where there is disappointment, bring hope. And where someone is wondering whether their best days are behind them, remind them that you are still writing their story. Lord, let this be a season of new beginnings, answered prayers, restored relationships, and unexpected opportunities. Help us not simply to survive the months ahead, but to thrive in your purposes. We don't know everything this new season will bring, but we know you are faithful. So we step forward with confidence, with joy, and with expectation. Go before us. Walk beside us, fill us with your Spirit, and use us for your glory. We pray in the mighty and wonderful name of our Lord Jesus Christ. Amen.
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0: Welcome back. My name is Ian Britton. You're listening to Premier Christian Radio, and this is Prayers of Hope. Before we continue with our time of prayer together, I'd like to share a testimony with you.
1: So my name's Kim. I'm 49 years old. I had the privilege of being adopted as a baby into a wonderful family. I had a lovely upbringing. I wasn't very academic, but I tried. I tried really hard, and I ended up training and qualifying to be a mental health nurse, which I enjoyed a lovely career. Throughout all of this, despite the wonderful parents, the wonderful

extended family, I always felt different. I always felt something was missing, almost like a feeling of constant rejection, which that was in my head because I was far from rejected. I couldn't have asked for any more love. I can recognise now that, be it, you know, taking diets too far as a teenager and a young adult, socially drinking too much, taking drugs socially. Whilst that worked for a while, you know, because I was good at my job, I loved my job, as soon as life sort of threw me some quite serious curveballs as an adult, I would then turn to the alcohol or the drugs more and more. I wouldn't say I got absolutely dependent on substances until, oh my gosh, my late 30s, early 40s, but the pattern of addiction was there. Throughout my life, I always felt the need, and not an external need from other people and certainly not my family, but internally a need to please, to put on this mask or that mask, to fit into this situation or that situation. And yeah, without realizing it, deceit had become such an intrinsic part of my very being, you know, even down to, you know, making myself sound better than I was, or covering up, you know, the things that I was getting involved with that, you know, I really shouldn't be seeing or doing. And ultimately, fast forward a little while, that led to a real dependence on alcohol and drugs. So I found myself at 43 years of age, going and having a medical detox from alcohol. But even though I detoxed, you know, is the bit that was still missing, you know, the realization of and the shame of losing my own home, losing cars, losing trust, the lying, the deceit, the criminal. Potentially criminal situations I put myself in and found myself in, just that this impending feeling of doom, I went straight back to the alcohol. So it was actually a friend of my sister's, their girls were in school together, and he told her about Hope Centre Ministries UK. And very soon after that, I found myself walking through those doors to do the rehabilitation programme. All I can say is that the moment I walked through those doors, what had been an absolutely disabling level of anxiety literally left me as I walked through those doors. And it was only actually hours later I realised that had happened. And all I knew was these people around me, these Christians, these born-again Christians, they had something that I wanted. Initially, I was suspicious of it. And I thought, it's not humanly possible to be that, not happy, but just calm, even when you've got all these awful situations that you're going through. Yet they did. And very, very quickly, I began to hear about this Jesus. It took me a long time to really actually, for the penny to drop, if you like, that he'd done all this for me. If I'd have been the only person in the world, he would have gone to that cross. He would have taken my sin. He would have died. He would have done it just for me. And it was just such a profound thing that I couldn't quite get my heart around, but I got my head around. So I finished the rehabilitation program. I was very much involved with church life, youth ministry, actually working and serving at the Hope Centre. And I truly believed that I was born again. However, once again, then deceptive behaviour started creeping in. I was going through some quite serious medical investigations and treatment, and I found myself reliant on the painkillers, on the codeine, which ultimately led to more secrecy, more deception, and I found myself stuck again with life throwing me these curveballs, which each and every one of us faces. Yet I really, really couldn't cope. And it wasn't too long after that that I found myself in a huge relapse from alcohol. But do you know what? I truly believe that God allowed that to happen. Slightly before this, I'd actually been, I say dragged along. a friend of mine took me to a CFAN fire camp. And that is where I was born again. That is where the Holy Spirit gently, firmly, in every possible way, took a hold of me and
Yeah, that they are just, oh my gosh, the gospel, it literally landed and speared through my heart to a degree that I have a new passion and absolute love and awe and reverence for Jesus as my Lord that I never dreamed possible. In amidst that, I had to actually face, I'm still absolutely broken. I'm completely broken because I'm still turning to that alcohol. And so I humbled myself. And I know that God clearly told me, you need to go back to the Hope Center and you need to do this properly this time. You need to give all of you to me. And I also realized that that deception I've been talking about ran so deep inside me that I was going to have to buckle my belt really and face a tough ride because I knew that this time it was going to hurt. It was going to hurt because I was going to do it properly. I was going to go to places and have things stripped off me and wounds healed that I barely remembered, let alone had buried. But I did that. And I'm with the grace and with the love of God and the grace of my leaders and the church around me, I completely and utterly fell in love with Jesus to a degree that rather than living a life of being abstinent or clean and sober, that had become a really, really low bar. And now only true freedom was what I would have. I was promised that you shall know the truth and the truth will set you free. And it did. It has. Because it's not really about me anymore. And life will throw me curveballs. Of course it will. And awful things that will happen. But I have a heart knowledge of Jesus that now I understand what, you know, where it says and what people say, you know, a peace that surpasses all understanding. And yeah, it does. And for me now, I just, how can I not share with others the truth? How can I, it hurts my heart to think that people are out there and they don't know about Jesus. They don't know about salvation. They don't know that it's possible, or they even believe in, you know, in other things that is ultimately, it's not of God and it's going to harm them. Whereas Jesus is all that is truth and love. And I really can't explain it more than that, other than an absolute passion and desire to serve the Lord. Just like to pray for those who are either in the midst of addiction, be it substances or gambling behaviours. There's so many things that, you know, addiction covers. Anything that's kind of life controlling. I want to pray for them, but also for the loved ones and the family that are so hurt and torn up in the carnage that ultimately addiction leaves. It just leaves carnage. So Lord God, I thank you, Lord, that you are such a loving God, Lord. I thank you, Lord, that you're in the midst of all things. I thank you that you read hearts first, Lord God. I lift anybody out there who's caught up in the madness of addiction, Lord. And I just pray, Lord, that they allow your Holy Spirit, Lord, to just break through that pride, to break through that pride that says, I'm not that bad, or it won't work for me, or I'm not good enough. Yeah, I come against pride, Lord. I come against anything of the enemy, any foothold or stronghold of the enemy. And I declare, Lord God, that you are a good God, Lord. Your word says that you will give choices. You give us choices. You give us the choice between life and death, between blessings and curses. And oh, Lord God, that they would choose life, that they would surrender themselves to you, Lord God. Oh, Lord, you know my heart. You have been right with me through this struggle, breaking through that cycle of addiction, Lord God. And I just pray, Lord, that others feel that closeness. They feel that anything that feels hopeless or is hopeless is not of you, Lord. While there's a breath in somebody's lungs, there is always hope. And that hope comes from you, Lord, and what you did at Calvary for us, Lord God. I pray a blessing of peace that surpasses all understanding over loved ones and family who have somebody in the midst of addiction, Lord. Oh, and most of all, Lord God, I just pray that they would come to know you, come to know you on a deeper level, Lord, that causes them to repent, causes them to want to transform, not change. Change is a low bar. No, for them to transform, Lord God, to transform into who you created them to be, Lord God.
Yeah, Lord, I just lift everybody up in that situation up to you, Lord God. And I just pray you infiltrate a,

0: a love and peace that is inexplainable in human form, Lord God, but they know it is you and they reach for you first, Lord God. Thank you, Lord, in your precious name, Jesus Christ. Amen.
1: Thanks to Kim from South Wales there for sharing her testimony with us and leading us in prayer. 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
2: I'm John Arnold, the Bishop of the Diocese of Salford. Loving Father, your Son, Jesus, told his disciples to go out to the whole world and to proclaim the good news. They must have felt incapable of such a task, most of them being simple fishermen. But Jesus said, I will send you the Holy Spirit to remind you of all that I've said to you and lead you in all truth. And sure enough, the disciples set out and step by step, they began to build the global church. Father, in these days, we too can feel overwhelmed, as the disciples must have done, by the sadness in our world today. There is so much conflict, not just Ukraine and Gaza, but Myanmar, Yemen, Sudan, and other places. There's corrupt and failing political systems in various parts of the world. There are the migration of millions of people, 140 million refugees. There's poverty in so many parts of the world, and even here in our own country, where many children live in poverty. And there's the evidence of the catastrophic climate change events happening almost daily in our world. Loving Father, give us the grace to achieve good, step by step, in all that we do, and be all that you would have us be, as your disciples, missionary disciples in our world. And we pray, stay with us, Lord, on our journey.

So Lord Jesus, I want to thank you for the gift of children. And Father, I want to thank you for the gifts that you've given every single one of them, Father. And I want to ask, as they step into their new classrooms, perhaps even into their new schools, that you would equip them with courage. You'd equip them with confidence. You'd equip them with peace. And Father, you would help them to know that there are people there that care for them, that they're not alone, that they would feel safe. Father, that you would send friends, people to walk alongside them, that they would have ears that would listen to them when they're feeling fearful, that they would feel peace and confidence when they're on their own. God, that you would help them develop new friendships, make new friends, have someone to sit alongside them that they enjoy sitting alongside. We pray for the teachers. You would equip them, that you would enable them, that you would empower them to be the amazing people doing the amazing job that they do. Thank you. And for the leadership of each and every single one of the schools, that they would lead with integrity, kindness, and love. Thank you, Father, for our schools. And thank you, Father, for the many plans that you have for every single person within that community, that you have plans to prosper them and not bring despair. So, God, would your plans work out? Would they come to fruition, Father, and nothing would come to stop them or thwart the plans that you have. We praise you. We thank you, God, that you see the beginning from the end. And each one of these children, whether they're young or old, is your child. So we praise you and thank you for those plans. We love you, Lord. Yeah, and we give you these, our prayers. In the name of Jesus. Amen.

Hi, my name is Helen, and I'm an authorised lay minister at All Saints Church in Milton, Cambridge. In his letter to the Ephesians, Paul writes, "It is by grace you have been saved, through faith, and this is not from yourselves. It is the gift of God, not by works, so that no one can boast. For we are God's handiwork, created in Christ Jesus, to do good works, which God prepared in advance for us to do." Let's pray. Father God, we come before you now to offer our praise and to thank you with all our hearts that you have given us faith in our inner being, a faith that strengthens us, that gives us hope for the future, a faith that comforts us and reminds us that you are always with us and will never leave us, whoever we are, wherever we find ourselves, a faith that gives us your peace in spite of circumstances. Dear Lord, we pray that we would be open to your prompting as you guide us to share our faith with those who do not know you yet. Help us to share the love and make known the forgiveness we can find only in Jesus Christ, our Saviour, the only name through whom we can be saved, because you have already prepared the way. Lord, fill us with your Holy Spirit and make us brave to share you with those you send into our lives, so that they too can be filled with the light of your love and peace. And we pray this in the powerful name of Jesus Christ.

0: This is Prayers of Hope. My name's Ian Britton, and you're listening to Premier Christian Radio. Our New Testament reading is Philippians chapter 1, verses 21 to 30. That's Philippians chapter 1, starting at verse 21.
1: For to me, to live is Christ, and to die is gain. If I'm to go on living in the body, this will mean fruitful labour for me. Yet what shall I choose? I do not know. I am torn between the two. I desire to depart and be with Christ, which is better by far. But it is more necessary for you that I remain in the body. Convinced of this, I know that I will remain, and I will continue with all of you for your progress and joy in the faith, so that through my being with you again, your boasting in Christ Jesus will abound on account of me. Whatever happens, conduct yourselves in a manner worthy of the gospel of Christ. Then, whether I come and see you or only hear about you in my absence, I will know that you stand firm in the one spirit, striving together as one for the faith of the gospel, without being frightened in any way by those who oppose you. This is a sign to them that they will be destroyed, but that you will be saved, and that by God. For it has been granted to you on behalf of Christ, not only to believe in him, but also to suffer for him, since you are going through the same struggle you saw I had, and now hear that I still have.
0: That was the word of the Lord. Thanks be to God.

faithfulness to counsel himself. Put your hope in God, for I will yet praise him. As we walk with God because of all that Jesus has done, it's helpful during harder times and sleepless nights to think back to brighter moments when we have seen God at work. As we do that, we build awareness that his promise is to go on holding and supporting us. Our task is to refocus our hope on the one who has been so faithful already. Let's pray. Lord God, thank you for the many ways you have reached out to us in the past. Help us to reflect on your faithfulness, to refocus our hope upon you in the present. You are a loving God. Please help us to see that right now and give us your peace, we pray. Amen.

0: Heavenly Father, we commit all we have prayed into your hands. We pray that you will empower us with your strength, that we might be courageous to say and do what is right and just, and that your good and glorious, magnificent and righteous name might be praised.
1: Father God, Creator of day and night, to you be praise and glory forever. As this day draws to a close, renew your promise to reveal among us the light of your presence. By the light of Christ, your living word, dispel the darkness of our hearts, that we may walk as children of light. We know our hope is not in vain, because your love has been poured into our hearts. Help us to love you and to love one another. Grant us your peace, which transcends all understanding, and guard our hearts and minds in Jesus Christ. Amen.
0: I'd like to invite you to say the grace with me. May the grace of the Lord Jesus Christ, and the love of God, and the fellowship of the Holy Spirit be with us all, now and evermore. Amen.

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1: Today's Living Light Reflection was written by Becky Harcourt.
2: Today's theme is victory, and the reading is 1 Samuel chapter 17, verse 50. David triumphed over the Philistines with a sling and a stone. Without a sword in his hand, he struck down the Philistine and killed him. Today we reach the triumphant conclusion of David's confrontation with Goliath. That triumph, though, was not just David's. It belonged to all the people of Israel, from the king to the lowliest servant. David's victory over Goliath meant God's chosen people would not be subjected to servitude and slavery by their enemies, but instead they would have the upper hand. It's an amazing story of what one person, confident in and close to God, can do when they make themselves available to be used by God for his purposes. Everything can change in a moment when a person of faith, full of God's Spirit, takes a stand. Whenever we're called to take a stand against the enemy, we can take encouragement from David's example. However, an even more powerful example is that of Jesus, who took his stand against Satan, the ultimate enemy, and defeated him.

0: once and for all. By offering himself to do battle against the enemy, Jesus demonstrated his great love for us by taking our place and dying a sinless death. After 3 days, he rose again and is now seated at the right hand of the Father in heaven. Jesus is the Lamb who was slain that takes away the sins of the world, triumphing over Satan and setting all his people free. So let's learn from David's example and let's be followers of Jesus. Our prayer. Thank you, Jesus, for taking my place and setting me free. Help me take my stand and follow you. Amen.
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5: 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Premier Christian has been literally a godsend to me. 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

stand with me through the raging storm, through every trying situation. UK Gospel, Sounds of New Wine collaborated with Niella on that some years back. Families, a few minutes after 11 o'clock. Happy Saturday, Saturday the 20th. No, it's not the 20th, it's the 19th. I always got my dates mixed up. It's the 19th of September. Welcome to Gospel Tonight here on Premier Christian Radio with me, Akosia DF.

Recorded back in 2019 during Tim Godfrey's annual Fear concert in Lagos, Nigeria. Tim Godfrey and Israel Houghton, a powerful contemporary gospel anthem there. Toya, before that, family, you heard Good by Okie Sokie. Family, I have a scripture for you, and today's scripture for this hour is Ephesians 4:29. Let no corrupt word proceed out of your mouth, but what is good for necessary edification, that it may impart grace.

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3: The Lord is good, a refuge in times of trouble. He cares for those who trust in Him.

stunning harmonies there from the Kingdom Choir, bringing the time to almost 40 minutes past 11. That was Blinded by Your Grace. And family, I did promise a Bible story. So today I want to share the Bible story about Jesus and Zacchaeus. Jesus entered Jericho and was passing through it. Now, a man named Zacchaeus was there. He was a chief tax collector and was very rich. He was trying to get a look at Jesus, but being a short man, he could not see over the crowd. So he ran on ahead and climbed up into a sycamore tree to see him because Jesus was going to pass that way. And when Jesus came to that place, he looked up and said to him, "Zacchaeus, come down quickly because I must stay at your house today." So he came down quickly and welcomed Jesus joyfully. And when the people saw it, they all complained, "He has gone in to be the guest of a man who's a sinner." But Zacchaeus stopped and said to the Lord, "Look, Lord, half of my possessions I now give to the poor, and if I've cheated anyone of anything,

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1: A great one there for Issa. But actually, you can listen and play this song all year round. The Blood Live from Tab Worship. Family, we've got less than 15 minutes till we cross over to the second hour of the show with me, Akosie Adeyefo, which means we're going to be praying pretty shortly. But first, I do want to give you some information about an event happening in Glasgow. Michael W. Smith is going to be there. So are Celtic Worship, and Nikki Gumbel is going to be speaking. The event is called The Revival Glasgow, and it's happening at Glasgow's SEC Amadulu on Thursday, the 1st of October. You can get more information from therevival.scot. 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You want to get there. 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
7: The top stories this hour. NATO's welcoming an agreement between the US and Denmark over Greenland, saying it will help advance security, stability and cooperation. Donald Trump says the deal will give the United States control over the Arctic territory's security. The deal resolves a diplomatic dispute which was sparked by the US president's threats to take control by military force. Elizabeth Brawls, a senior fellow at the Atlantic Council.
8: The United States gets the right to establish whatever military bases it wants, a right that it already had. The one addition is that it also promises that no other foreign countries will be allowed to establish military bases.
7: Police say they found a 13-year-old girl who'd been reported missing since last Friday while on patrol in Manchester City Centre last night. Lilia, who's from Bolton, has been reunited with her mum, whose incredible strength has been praised. Sir Ed Davey says the political systems holding Britain back and the Lib Dems are the party to change it. He's also criticised £72 million in donations to Reform UK from crypto billionaires. A man's been charged with attempted murder.

0: Murder after shots were fired following a car crash in Durham last Saturday. The 37-year-old is due in court tomorrow. In sport, Coventry have beaten Nottingham Forest 1-0 for their first Premier League win since April 2001. Frank Lampard's side had lost all four of their previous matches back in the top flight this season. The Coventry boss says their efforts have been rewarded.
1: Having lost our first four games, all in different circumstances, I think it's easy to feel negative, to feel like, where's the goal, where's the win coming from? And the reality is, in football, you have to fight for it, you have to work for it, you have to have organisation. And I thought the work of it, I'd go through so many players today, how they individually work within the collective. You make your own luck.
0: Defending champions Arsenal suffered a 3-0 defeat at Brighton. And Hearts drew 1-1 at Kilmarnock in the Scottish Premiership. Last season's runners-up move ahead of Rangers into second on goal difference. From Sky News, I'm Cam Hall.
2: Do you know, I listen all the time. I have radios. I have one in my bedroom tuned to Premier. I have one in the dining room tuned to Premier. I've got one in the kitchen tuned to Premier. And they're on wherever I walk in the house. Premier Christian Radio is on. I love it. It keeps me focused on the Lord. And it's so inspiring. If you listen to the news, the general news and the media, it's so depressing. But I love the way your news bulletins just give the facts. They tell me what's going on in the world without having any distorted messages. I just love everything that there is to love about Premier, really. And I do recommend it to anybody new that I meet. And I've got a new Christian friend at the moment. She's just done the Alpha course, and I've recommended that she listens to Premier because that would keep her focused on God. So I am so grateful to you all. I love you all.
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God's love is amazing. It never runs out. It never runs dry. Malcolm Menezi starting off the second hour of today's Gospel Tonight show here in Premier Christian Radio with Mia Kosia, DF. And the clock has struck 12. It is a brand new day. It is Sunday the 20th of September. And we just want to start off this hour giving thanks to God. Father, we thank you for another day, Lord. We thank you for your mercies. We thank you for your goodness, Lord. We thank you that you are a faithful, loving God. Father, you are indeed a good, good Father. Therefore, Lord, we can trust that today is going to be a good day. Lord, we know that you are going to watch over us, Lord. We will walk under an open heaven today. Father, in our going out and our coming in, we pray for protection. We pray for blessings, oh God. And Lord, we pray that today we will be the hands and feet of Jesus wherever we find ourselves. May we be witnesses for you. Father, we give you thanks. We give you praise. In Christ Jesus' name, we pray with thanksgiving. Amen.

me this Sunday for All Souls in Praise, as together we delve into the music archives of the All Souls Orchestra. Let the hymns worship classical music of old.

Oh.

0: powerful worship anthem there from Jeffrey Golden. 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We exalt God's name. We bless and magnify you, O Lord. There is none like unto thee, our uncreated creator, the many-breasted one. Father, we ascribe dominion, power, all the glory to your most excellent name.
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0: Rodgerson and Grandison were my favourite UK gospel duo, but I think they really relocated to America or Canada about a decade or so ago. 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Come on, that brings the time to almost half past midnight. Your word of encouragement is on.
1: If you know who he is this evening, just wave your hands to the Lord.

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1: No matter what you're going through, I know that you can stand. 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
1: Are nowhere to
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0: remember,
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0: Remember, there is a friend.
1: Remember, there's a friend.
0: Oh, I love him, I love him.
1: Who will wipe your tears away?
0: I know he will.
1: And if your heart is broken,
0: this is all you have to do.

0: No matter what you're going through, His grace and mercy do it for her. He loves you.
1: Even when things look bleak, the truth is our lives are in His hands. Before we were a clot of blood in our mother's wombs, He knew us and He predestined us for goodness. Kirk Franklin and God's Property. That was My Life is in Your Hands, playing on Gospel tonight here on Premier Christian Radio, Mia KCDF. And it's time for a word of encouragement, family. So today I want to remind you that God's plans towards you are good. He has great promises for you. And what He has in store for you is bigger than the war you're facing right now. So before Jericho fell, God gave Israel a battle plan with no weapons in it, no military strategy, no siege equipment, no logical path to victory. Imagine, He told an entire nation to march around a walled city, considered the greatest fortress of its time, once a day for 6 days, and on the seventh day, seven times, and then He ordered them to shout. Now,

is not a strategy, that is obedience. And I know in that day and age, and even today, it probably looked absolutely foolish from the outside. But here's what I love. The victory was already celebrated, already declared before the first lap. If you read Joshua 6:2, God said, "I have delivered Jericho into your hands." He said that in the past tense. Before Israel had taken a single step, the battle was over before it even began. They just had to keep walking in faith. The walls didn't get smaller with every lap. They just built the faith that would eventually bring them down. With whatever wall you're facing right now, family, you don't need a better strategy. All you need is to take one more lap of obedience.

0: It's late. A paramedic drives home after a hard shift, too tired to talk. She turns on the radio and hears something that steadies her.
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0: That's because of you. 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

0: And all too soon, fam. It is a wrap. That's all that I got time for. Thank you for rocking with me, Ekosia DFM. Fam, you want to tell a friend to tell a friend to tell a friend that here on Premier Christian Radio, we play fantastic music from 11 p.m. to 1 a.m. every day. In fact, we play great music all day, all year round. 365 days, 24/7. Anytime you tune in, you're going to hear a word of encouragement, a scripture, some great music. So make sure you keep it locked right here on your Premier family. Thank you so much. I'll catch you same time on Monday. Taking us out though, something from Myron Butler and his group Levi.
1: Y'all this ready is covered. For this?
0: God bless.
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5: The top stories this hour. A national task force aimed at tackling misogyny across society has been launched by the government. A.G. Walsh has more.
6: The group will look to root out harmful attitudes online, in workplaces and within communities. It will bring together representatives from women's organisations, academia, local leaders and ministers. The first meeting is expected to take place after conference recess and will focus on young people. Officials say further announcements will be made this week to move forward with Labour's 2024 manifesto pledge to halve violence against women and girls within a decade.
5: Police say a 13-year-old girl who's been reported missing last Friday has been found in Manchester city centre. The local force says Lilia, who's from Bolton, is safe and well after officers came across her yesterday. NATO's welcomed the news that the US has reached a deal with Denmark over Greenland.